0: for the person that we put our trust in to be like. And of course, we know that that one who we put our trust in must be reliable, consistent, dependable, authentic, honest, and steadfast. And who is that? None other than the Messiah, Jesus. We read some verses yesterday because throughout the Old and the New Testament, we find that if we trust the Lord, we will be blessed. And we said yesterday, we'll be blessed, we have peace, and the Lord will direct our steps. So let's continue along those lines, Junie.
1: And I think, Shelley, maybe you should read from Jeremiah 29:11 so we understand the foundation of what we've been teaching on all week, because trusting and having our mind stayed on the Lord really go together.
0: It goes together, and it's good you're pointing that out, Junie, because no matter what the external situation is that we're faced with, this inner peace and trusting in the Lord must be there. All right? Jeremiah 29:11, written by Jeremiah while the people of Israel were in dispersion, you might say, in captive in Babylon. For thus says the Lord, verse 11, "For I know the plans that I have for you, declares the Lord, plans for welfare and not for calamity, to give you a future and a hope." In the midst of the difficulty, there was always that hope, and there always will be that hope if our minds are stayed on the Lord.
1: And we find, if you have your Bibles with us, please turn and read these scriptures with us. I'm going to be reading from Psalm 118, verse 89. "It is better to take refuge or trust in the Lord than to trust in man." And Shelley, I learned that lesson a long time ago by trusting a man who was actually a celibate brother, in a word that he gave to me. And God taught me that man can tell us something that we might not spiritually understand. But when we trust the Lord, if we're told something that shakes us to the core of our being, God stabilizes us, because we're not trusting in what that word was that might have shaken our life, but we're trusting the Lord who might have allowed that word to be given to us.
0: Really? Let's go to 2 Corinthians chapter 1, verses 8 and 9. "For we do not want you to be unaware, brethren, of our affliction which came to us in Asia." This, of course, is Paul writing. "That we were burdened excessively beyond strength, so that we despaired even of life. Indeed, we had the sentence of death within ourselves." Why? And here's the answer. Why? "In order that we should not trust in ourselves, but in God who raises the dead." Junie, that's so powerful.
1: And
0: wow.
1: What's encouraging is that in the trial, Paul learned something that was encouraging because he trusted the Lord. I'm going to be reading from Proverbs 28:26. "He who trusts in his own heart is a fool."
0: Wow, Jimmy.
1: That is frightening, because what this shows, Shelley, our soul is made up of our mind, our will, and our emotions. And our heart is part of our soul. So if we trust in our soulish life and don't learn how to walk in the Spirit, which we've been talking about all week, the word of God, or the Lord, calls us a fool. That's very, very powerful.
0: But you know, Junie, it's even more severe as we look to the next verse. Being a fool certainly is bad, to be called a fool by God. But what happens when we put our trust in man? Turn with us to Jeremiah chapter 17. Very, very powerful verses. We're going to begin at verse 5. Jeremiah 17:5. "Cursed is the man who trusts in mankind." I want to repeat that. It's so severe. "Cursed is the man who trusts in mankind," in other words, in flesh, "and makes flesh his strength, and whose heart turns away from the Lord. For he will be like a bush in the desert." And for those of us who live in Phoenix, we understand that. "And will not see when prosperity comes, but will live in stony wastes in the wilderness, a land of salt without inhabitant." What a situation, what a picture we get if we put our trust in ourselves or man. On the other hand, hallelujah, verse 7, "Blessed is the man who trusts in the Lord, and whose trust is the Lord. For he will be like a tree planted by the water, that extends its roots by a stream, and will not fear when heat comes, but its leaves will be green, and it will not be anxious in a year of drought, nor cease to yield fruit. Junie, what a contrast. And I pray we all have that sense that if we haven't been trusting in the Lord, God is calling us to from this moment on.
1: And we find another encouraging scripture, Shelley, in Psalms 37, verses 39 to 40. But the salvation of the righteous is from the Lord.
0: Thank you, Lord.
1: And he is their strength in time of trouble. And the Lord helps them and delivers them. He delivers them from the wicked and saves them because they take refuge. They trust in him. And you know, Shelley, I just had a picture as I was reading that of our people in the days of the Holocaust in the gas chambers or losing their loved ones, that somehow they knew deep within their hearts the God of Abraham, Isaac, and Jacob would deliver them. And you would say, well, how did he deliver them? They went to their death. They had their mind set on eternal things. And I personally believe, Shelley, that Yeshua, that Jesus, revealed himself to those who were going to say at the end of this program, "Hear, O Israel, the Lord our God, the Lord is one." They died with the Shema in their hearts and through their mouths, trusting the Lord.
0: Bless the Lord. Let's go on now to Psalm 32:10. And I could preface that by saying, what do we receive when we trust in the Lord? Psalm 32:10, many sorrows shall be to the wicked, but he who trusts in the Lord, mercy shall surround him. It's interesting, June, that in the New American Standard, it says, loving kindness shall surround him. And that loving kindness is far better than mercy. It's that glorious Hebrew word chesed, kindness, grace, mercy, and unfailing love.
1: In Psalm 86, 1 through 5.
0: Let me read it, Junie, okay? I want to read that psalm because we should talk about it afterward. Incline thine ear, O Lord, and answer me, for I am afflicted and needy. Do preserve my soul, for I am a godly man. O thou my God, save thy servant who trusts in thee. That's the key, who trusts in thee. Be gracious to me, O Lord, for to thee I cry all day long. Make glad the soul of my servant, for to thee, O Lord, I lift up my soul. For thou, Lord, art good and ready to forgive, and abundant in loving kindness to all who call upon thee.
1: And we see then, Shelley, that God will preserve the soul of the one who trusts him. He will be gracious. He will make glad your soul.
0: Yes, Lord.
1: He will forgive and will show abundant loving kindness to the one who puts his trust in the Lord. And even as I was talking about the Holocaust, Shelley, naturally speaking, you'd look and you'd say, how could that be? But you see, the Lord preserved the soul of our people.
0: Hallelujah.
1: And we see in Psalm 5:11, but let all who trust in you be glad. Let them ever sing for joy.
0: Hallelujah. So in other words, trusting in the Lord brings joy. Listen to what it says in the modern Tanakh, Junie, Proverbs 16:20. Happy is he who trusts in the Lord. So rejoicing is a result of trusting in the Lord. And perhaps if you don't have the joy of the Lord in your lives, it's because you're not trusting in the Lord.
1: And we see in Psalm 33:21, for our heart rejoices in him, because we trust in his holy name.
0: Wow. Also, what happens when we trust in the Lord? We become steady like a rock. Psalm 125, verse 1. Those who trust in the Lord are as Mount Zion, which cannot be moved, but abides forever.
1: Amazing, Shelley. And we receive security and safety. And we find that in Proverbs 29, verse 25. The fear of man brings a snare, but whoever trusts in the Lord shall be safe. Tanakh shall be safeguarded.
0: In other words, in the Tanakh, it goes even stronger. It says, shall be strengthened. Psalm 18:30, we see that God becomes our shield if we trust in him. As for God, his way is perfect. The word of the Lord is proven. He is a shield to all who trust in him. And that's it, Junie. Here's a very interesting scripture. Go ahead.
1: Proverbs 28:25. He that is of a proud heart stirreth up strife, but he that puts his trust in the Lord shall be made fat.
0: Now that's an interesting verse, but I just want to encourage you. The word fat is doshe, and it comes from a word meaning to satisfy or to anoint. So to be made fat, scripturally speaking,

0: 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We're often quick to say, if there's anything I can do, just let me know. But what if we stopped waiting to be asked and simply showed up? On the If There Is Anything I Can Do podcast, Pam McConnell shares real stories, biblical wisdom, and practical ways to walk alongside people through grief, loss, and life's hardest moments. 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
1: Our own people, our Jewish kinsmen who do not know the Lord, will cry out to you and put their trust in God and not in man or not in their own strength. 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

0: Welcome to Doers of the Word with David Middleton, pastor of Jesus is Lord Outreach Center in Phoenix, Arizona. 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
1: Praise the Lord. Glad to be with you. This is David Middleton welcoming you to the Doers of the Word radio program, where we're teaching you the uncompromised Word of God. We're going to continue sharing with you today on the subject of healing. It is the will of God for everybody to be healed. Well, if that's the case, and it's been provided through what Jesus has accomplished, why don't all get healed? There are reasons, and that's important. First of all, a lack of knowledge, of course, of the fact that healing belongs to us in Christ. You know, the Bible says in Hosea 4:6 that my people are destroyed for a lack of knowledge. They've gone into captivity because they have no knowledge. In Isaiah 5:13. So we've got to get the knowledge of God and the understanding the fact of what Jesus did on the cross, the fact that healing now has been provided for us, that God is a healer, that Jesus is the same yesterday, today, and forever. A second reason, of course, will be if they've gained knowledge, but they're in unbelief. They do not believe. Remember at Nazareth, Jesus could do no mighty works there because of their unbelief. Matthew 13, verse 58, and over Mark chapter 6, verse 5 and 6. And we cannot allow ourselves to get in unbelief. Remember what it says about Abraham in Romans 4, verse 20. He staggered not at the promise of God through unbelief. We're not going to get into unbelief. Unbelief will stop you from receiving from the Lord as well as doing the works of God. Remember the disciples who could not cast out the demon out of the one in Matthew 17, and they came afterwards. Why couldn't we cast him out? Why didn't we have the power to cast

0: about. And he said, because of your unbelief. Their unbelief will hinder you from receiving from the Lord, also doing the works of God. Another reason is because of having sin in your life. In Psalms 66:18, if we have iniquity in our heart, he will not hear us. If you regard iniquity in your heart, and sin produces iniquity in the heart, he will not hear you, and you're not going to see your prayers get answered. So it's important that we be sure that we've confessed our sins, know he's faithful and just to forgive us, and he will cleanse us from all unrighteousness. And specifically, one area is unforgiveness. Mark chapter 11, it says, when you stand praying, in verse 25 and 26, you are to forgive if you have anything against anybody or you've committed any trespasses. Certainly, you need to forgive. Let go of all the resentments and the bitterness and the anger and the judgmental negative things. You must forgive. And if you don't forgive, your Heavenly Father will not forgive you of your trespasses. Remember in Matthew 18, where it says the man who would not forgive the one who owed him the small debt after he'd been forgiven of the big debt, he said that the Lord was wroth with him and said that he was going to have to pay all that he owed, and he turned him over to the tormentors. Verse 35, it says, likewise shall your Heavenly Father do to you if you will not forgive everyone from your heart. It must be a genuine forgiveness. Very important. Another thing, of course, that'll be a hindrance is if you doubt. If you doubt, you're not going to be able to receive from the Lord. In Mark chapter 11, in verse 23, the Bible indicates, it says how we speak to the mountain, we command it to be removed, we don't doubt in our heart, but we believe those things which we say will come to pass, will have whatsoever we sayeth. If we don't doubt, you can't be doubting. Doubt is to differ in your heart from what you're saying with your mouth. Doubt will hinder you. Remember in Matthew 14, when Peter was walking on the water, saw the wind boisterous, which means strong, what happened? He got afraid, and he got his eyes off of Jesus, and he began to sink. Jesus said, O ye of little faith, wherefore did you doubt? He got into standing in two ways, because he got his eyes off of Jesus. You must believe the word of God. It is a command in Mark 11:24 that you are to believe. It's in the imperative mood. So you and I are commanded to do it. You cannot have any doubt. Fear is something that goes right along with it. That's another hindrance. In Mark chapter 5, Jairus in verse 35 and 36, Jairus was the one who had come to Jesus for his daughter was at the point of death and wanted him to come and bring healing to her. And he said, of course he would. Someone came from the ruler of the synagogue's house in verse 35 and said, your daughter's dead. Why trouble the master any further? Well, it looked like it was hopeless because of this change in the circumstance. Well, Jesus, as soon as he heard the word that was spoken, he said, fear not, believe only. Fear will cause you to draw back, quit, and not continue in doing the things that God wants you to do. Believe only. You've got to believe as you act upon God's word and know that he is your healer. He's going to bring it forth in your life. Another thing is discouragement. People get discouraged because they don't see something happen when they think it should happen. Well, the Bible says in Deuteronomy 1:21, fear not, neither be discouraged. And remember in Joshua 1, verse 6 to 9, he said, be strong and of a good courage. Only be strong and very courageous. If not, I commanded you, be strong and of a good courage. You cannot let discouragement get a hold of you. Remember in 1 Samuel chapter 30, in verse 6 to 8, that's where David was encouraging himself in the Lord after they'd come and they'd stolen his wives and had burned the city. And David encouraged himself in the Lord instead of getting discouraged. He sought the Lord. God told him to go pursue, that he would overtake that troop and recover all without fail. And that's exactly what he did. He went forth, pursued the enemies, and that's all a type of you and I pursuing our enemies. You do have to get in the warfare mode and drive all the enemies out, casting them all out. You cannot get discouraged. This means loss. It's a loss of courage. Instead, encourage yourself. That means take courage in. Another hindrance is reasoning. Matthew 16, verse 8, Jesus said, why reason you? They were reasoning, and that took them right out of faith. They were not in faith because of mental reasoning. You cannot ever look at things from the standpoint of a mindset, a reasoning in the natural, or from your flesh, from anything that you feel, from circumstances. Remember, we walk by faith, not by sight, or that which is revealed to the senses. God's word is spiritual law. The work of bringing forth the deliverance is a spiritual work as you cast out the spirits. The work of bringing healing is also a spiritual work as the spiritual healing power of God will flow into a person and it will come forth quickened by the Spirit as He brings that forth in a person's life. Another hindrance is just mentally assenting to the word that it's true but not acting upon it. No, you're going to have to act upon it. For instance, if Jesus said that you're to cast out the spirits like the blind spirits, dumb spirits, deaf spirits, and He says these signs follow them that believe, in My name they shall cast out the devils, and that's going to bring forth healing, as we saw in Matthew 12. He said, if I cast out devils by the Spirit of God, then the kingdom of God has come unto you, and He cast out the demons, and the man was healed. Then you could just mentally assent and say, I believe that. But if you don't do it, you're not going to see the results. You must have action upon the Word and do what the Word says. You can't just be a hearer only. You can't be one of those who just believe only. A lot of people think they're just going to believe. Well, believing is one part, but doing the Word is the other part. Just like you believe in your heart into righteousness, but you also need to speak with your mouth, confessing with your mouth to release that healing power to come into manifestation and to see the promise come to pass. That brings us to another hindrance. Another reason why people don't get healed is because they don't hold fast their confession. You know, the Bible says that we're to hold fast our confession. Hebrews chapter 4, verse 14. The word hold fast, present tense, continuous, repeated action. Hebrews chapter 10, verse 23. It says, let us hold fast the confession of our faith in the King James, but it actually is the word elpis, which means hope. Let us hold fast the confession of our hope without wavering. And so the confession of your hope is the release of your faith. So you must keep speaking the word. Remember that you make confession, which is the Greek word homologio, saying the same thing that produces the salvation or the healing or the deliverance and the victory. Remember in Psalms 45, verse 1, your tongue is the pen of a ready writer. You must confess and speak forth the Word of God, and if you pour God's grace into your lips, God will bless you forever. And Isaiah 33:24 says, let not the inhabitants say, I am sick. Don't speak the negatives. Instead, speak what you believe God is doing for you now as you speak the promise into being, as you are acting upon the Word of God, believing, and then speaking forth, holding fast your confession. Another hindrance will be lack of confidence in God's Word. God's Word is true. All the promises of God are yea and in Him, amen. 2 Corinthians 1:20. Isaiah 40 verse 8 says the Word of our God will stand forever. Not one promise that hasn't ever failed. 1 Kings 8:56. He's not a man that he should lie, the son of man that he should repent. If he said it, he'll do it. He'll make it good. Numbers 23 verse 19. You know, God's Word will never pass away. Heaven and earth will pass away, but His Word will not pass away. Luke 21:33. The promises of God are sure. You must be confident and know that God will perform His Word in your life. Another hindrance is not being righteous. Understanding the fact that we are righteous when two things happen. Number one, we were born again, receiving Jesus Christ as personal Lord and Savior, where we get a spirit that's right with Him. And number two, as we do righteousness consistently, so we are righteous even as He is righteous. Righteousness is more than a standing. It is also obedience unto righteousness. Remember what it says in Romans chapter 6, that we yield our members obedience. Obedience to what? To the Word of God, unto which produces righteousness. Also 1 John chapter 3 and verse 7, the Bible says, let no man deceive you. He that doeth righteousness is righteous, even as He is righteous. You and I are to do righteousness consistently in our life. And if you're not righteous, then you're unrighteous. And how do you become unrighteous? Through sin. Remember what the Bible says? Sin produces unrighteousness in us, and all sin is unrighteousness. We also know the fact that when you confess your sins, He's faithful and just to forgive you and to cleanse you from all unrighteousness. This is why you got to confess your sins, so you are cleansed, so you are righteous before the Lord. Remember, the eyes of the Lord are over the righteous. His ears are open to their prayers. But the face of the Lord is against them that do evil. Can Christians that are born again do evil? Yes. Is the face of the Lord against them? Yes. Who is He going to hear? ones that are righteous, and those are the ones that do what is right in His sight, obedient to His word. Also, another aspect of righteousness is understanding the fact that because you live unto righteousness, you're going to possess the promises or your rights in Christ. Remember 1 Peter 2:24, that we live unto righteousness by whose stripes you were healed. And Romans 1, verse 16 and 17 speaks about the gospel, which is the power of God unto salvation to everyone that believeth, and the righteousness is revealed or made manifest from faith to faith. So you and I are going to walk uprightly before Him and be righteous before Him because we're born again and we're doing righteousness. We're going to possess our rights in Christ, the promise of God. And of course, another thing we already mentioned about not holding fast our confession, but also your words are important because your words can affect you even in your believing in your heart. The Bible talks about in Proverbs 6:2 that you're snared with the words of your mouth. You're taken with the words of your mouth. In Proverbs 18:21, it says, death and life are in the power of the tongue. And remember, we've got to believe in our heart and confess with our mouth. So watch what you allow into your heart. In closing, are you looking for a New Testament church? We teach and preach the uncompromised Word of God with in-depth teaching, bringing forth Scripture after Scripture on subject after subject. I also minister healing and deliverance to all who have a need. I minister continual deliverance and healing, doing whatever it takes until a person is set free. I've seen the Lord heal cancer, heart problems, diabetes, blindness, deafness, dumbness, seizures, eliminate tumors, and bring forth healing from all kinds of sickness and disease. I invite you to visit Jesus is Lord Outreach Center. 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

0: The Apostle Paul had helpful instructions for Christian slaves and slave masters in his day, but does any of this teaching on slavery have relevance for us now? Today on Truth for Life, Alistair Begg helps us apply Paul's teaching to contemporary Christian work ethics. If you have your Bible, let's open together to the first verses in 1 Timothy chapter 6.
1: It would have been possible for Paul to mobilize the Christian slaves into some kind of insurrection or revolt. There's no question of his leadership ability. They could have overturned, to a certain degree, the social structures of the time. It would have been hard for them to make a radical impact on 60 million and beyond. But nevertheless, they certainly could have been an irritant. But as a result, it would have meant discredit to the name and glory of God. And so what might have been, or what was, if you say, a legitimate concern, a sorry circumstance, a poor predicament, a definite injustice, was lived through for a concern for God's glory. Now, if you just think for a moment, shoot your mind forward to the cross of Christ. 1 Peter, what does he say? That when he was reviled, he did not revile in return. But he committed his cause to him who judges justly. In other words, the whole central emphasis of Christianity, the very crucial event of biblical theology, the pivotal event of human history, underscores this principle. If Christ had been thinking about his rights, he would never have died upon the cross, would he? For he had rights to everything. He created the whole universe. If Christ was thinking about his circumstances, he would have never lived as he lived. If Christ was concerned only for his status, then he wouldn't have had to go and sniff out a donkey from somewhere. He would have had a whole host of stallions upon which he could have come riding into Jerusalem. So how could we have this Christ who has given us an example that we should follow in our steps be the one who does all the dying, all the suffering, deals with all the mess? When I am concerned about my name, my rights, and my just deserts, I am probably at my least useful in the kingdom of heaven. But when I realize that I am a slave and I am without rights, when I recognize that I am totally dependent upon my heavenly Father to bestow upon me blessing or judgment in his way and in his time, then my impact in the kingdom and for the kingdom will be far greater. Now, it would have been one thing if Paul was living in the relative luxury of a small vacation dwelling on the island of, let's say, Crete. And he was writing to Timothy, and he was telling Timothy, tell these folks, this is what they ought to do. Their response would have been, how would he feel that he could do this from there? But the fact of the matter is, Paul is not calling people to a life with which he himself is unfamiliar. In 2 Corinthians chapter 11, in answering the charges that were raised against his apostleship, he lets the people know that he understands what it is to live in the face of the most dreadful circumstances. He says, I've labored, I've toiled, I've gone without sleep, I've known hunger and thirst, I've often gone without food, I've been cold and naked, and beside everything else, I face daily the pressure of my concern for all the churches. He says, you're weak, I feel weak. You're led into sin, I burn. If I must boast, though, he says, I will boast of the things that show my weakness. Now notice verse 31. The God and Father of the Lord Jesus, who is to be praised forever, knows that I am not lying. And that little phrase gives the key to his whole business. That's his whole philosophy of existence. That's his whole life. He says, the one thing that is true is that the God and Father of the Lord Jesus is to be praised forever. And he may be praised in my beating. He may be praised in my imprisonment. He may be praised in my enslavement. He may be praised in my prosperity and so on. He says, but the key thing is that we can't lose sight of. The whole reason for our existence is that the God and Father of the Lord Jesus would be praised. Now you see, if in order to achieve that, God must bring his people through the most difficult of days, if he must crush the church in America to achieve that, then fine, crush on. Because the reason for our existence is not that we would all be healthy, wealthy, and wise. It's not that Christianity would release us to a life of ease, but it is that God would be forever praised. Now, this is revolutionary, folks. This is absolutely revolutionary. This is completely upside down from where most of us live our lives. This is upside down from where most of us have decided Christianity is supposed to take us. Some of us are actually here this morning because we think that Christianity and God is a means to an end. And the end is our well-being. That God is a cosmic genie. That somewhere in here there's one of those wee brass lamps. And if somebody, it's one of the ushers or somebody can give it to us, then we can take it home, rub the brass lamp's belly, produce the genie, and ask him for stuff. And apparently that's why he exists, so that we can get a lot of stuff, so that we can be successful in our business, so that illness will not come our way, so that all will be well with our families. Get a life! It's not true to the Bible and it's not true to human experience. Do you know how much pain and heartache is represented in the Christian community in these few pews in here alone? If that were the answer, we would be liars. We would be missing it. No, no. Through all the changing scenes of life, in sorrow and in joy, in pain and in plenty, in provision and in weakness, God's name is to be praised. Now, when I begin to get even the tiniest glimpse of that, it is a worldview which is revolutionary. Let me just summarize the three principles. Three clear points from this passage, and we just give them a moment or two to them. Took a long time introducing it. Number one, there is to be respect, says Paul, for all masters. All who are under the yoke of slavery should consider their masters worthy of full respect. Now, when you apply this to the contemporary environment, you're going back to your work tomorrow, and your area manager is not exactly the most congenial individual. The person who runs your little department in the lab is just horrendous. The principle applies. Obviously, it had a striking impact to the people in the Greco-Roman world, but it is no less dramatic in being applied today. Consider your masters worthy of respect. Now, this is simply an outworking of the New Testament principle of servanthood. Servanthood. The call of Christ is a call to enslavement. Make me a captive, Lord, we say, and then I shall be free. Force me to render up my sword, and I shall conqueror be. Jesus says, whoever wants to become great among you must be your servant. And whoever wants to be first must be the slave of all. Then he says, think about it. Even the Son of Man, talking about himself, didn't come to be served, but to serve and to give his life as a ransom for many. The same principle runs through the epistles. Paul in 1 Corinthians 9 and in verse 19 says, though I am free, I belong to no man. I make myself a slave to everyone to win as many as possible. So, respect for all the masters. Why? Because Christians are supposed to be, within the framework of their lives, respectful. And the express circumstance here of enslavement does not mean they are to do anything less. Now, the other aspect to it is this. The eschatological aspect. The not yet aspect. This is brought to bear upon the circumstances that these individuals face. Peter puts it like this in 2 Peter 3. He says, asking the question, since this whole world is passing away, what kinds of people ought we to be? Since the whole world is passing away, how then should we live? Now you see, here is another indication of what happens to a Christian when they get turned the right way up. Because contemporary worldviews do not believe that the world is passing away. The world is all we've got. They are the ones driving around the stickers that say that the earth does not belong to us, we belong to the earth. You cannot distinguish between the Creator and His creation. That's pantheism. And since we are part of the creation, then you cannot distinguish us from the Creator Himself. Therefore, we are actually part of the Creator. And therefore, I know that God said, I am that I am, and that He is that He is. But since I am part of what He is, therefore I am that I am. So we have man as God, in charge of their own destiny. No, says the Bible, this world as we know it is passing away. Now, when you think about where you are today in relationship to the fact that it's passing away, it ought to change certain things. Do we really think that what we can grab and get and handle and hold is real? Is it right that he who dies with the most toys wins? Well, contemporary culture says absolutely. This is all we've got. There's no tomorrow. Death ends it all. Therefore, get it now. The Bible says no. This world is passing away. And since the world is passing away, what kind of people ought you to be? Really good people. Really attractive people. Really honest people. And if you find yourself in circumstances that are less than best, then you are to display in that circumstance the fact that you view the world totally differently. We're not going to stay here. We're going home. And the way that I can endure my circumstance now as a slave is in light of the fact that one day I'm going to be a king. That although I may live as a slave, I'm actually a prince in God's house. That although I may be living in this worst little situation, in fact, in Christ, I've been raised to the heavenly places. And this world is not my home. I'm just a passing through. See, we don't sing this stuff very much. We don't sing stuff about heaven. There are hardly any songs about heaven at the moment. Why? Who needs heaven? Who wants heaven? Goodness gracious, this is fantastic. Don't move me from here. I'm having a great time. Then a telephone call from the doctor says the blood count wasn't what it should be. Hey, talk to me about heaven. Then the pink slip. Hey, we're going to heaven. Then the roof leaking. Don't worry, we're going to heaven. But as long as it's all plain sailing, this world is my home. And I'm not passing through. I'm going to stay here for as long as I can. I'm going to get as much as I can. And I'm going to place all my confidence in that. The lady who wrote a book called 9 Ways to Financial Success said this: when I finally managed to make more money than I could ever imagine, to wear a Rolex watch with my designer clothes, and vacation on my own private island, I found myself as miserable and empty as I could imagine. And I was forced to conclude that if money does not hold the key to happiness, then I have no idea where the key is to be found. See, she doesn't know what the Christian knows. And that's why, out of the experiences of slavery, even through the years, and I want to be careful in the saying of this, lest I misstate myself, but that is why out of the experience of slavery have come some of the most wonderful statements concerning an understanding of God and His providence, concerning the fact that even though my master may be an ogre, and even though I may be in the experience of deep injustice, and even though all of this needs to be put to rights, and I hope sooner rather than later, I'm going to take my children and I'm going to gather them around me. And I'm going to say as the grandmother in the hovel, hey, listen, kids, all God's children got shoes. And when we get to heaven, we're going to put on our shoes. I'm going to roam all over God's heaven. Don't you ever forget that. Now, I don't suggest for one moment that the expectation of heaven was to diminish the rightful concerns for the liberation necessary from brutal racism. All I'm saying is that those who experienced that and left a testimony behind were those who, in understanding the pain, the emptiness, the hatefulness, the wrongfulness of it all, left a legacy for the listening world which said, listen, we understand that this world is not our home and we're just passing through. And that's why, you see, slave masters were eventually brought down. That's why Newton eventually says amazing grace. Why? Because he has encountered, not simply at the level of his peers, but he has encountered at the level of those whom he has brutalized the most amazing statements concerning God and his glory. Now, what were they doing? They were making the gospel of God, our Savior, attractive. Ugly is easy. Ugly is easy. I have ugliness down. I am ugly. I can be very ugly. My natural bent is ugliness. Attractiveness. That's going to take God. That's going to take the power of the Spirit. That's going to take a right kind of revolution. You're paying in the neck to your boss? Cut it out. Cut it out. Why? So that you might get a rise? I don't care whether you get a rise. For the sake of the glory of Christ. That's the point he makes. Respect for all masters. Secondly, and I'll just mention this, no less respect for Christian masters. Those who have believing masters are not to show less respect for them because they are brothers. Now, let me just give this to you in a way that you'll get immediately. You get pulled over by a policeman for doing 49 and a 35. And when he comes up to the car and you roll the window down, you recognize him as a Christian. And so you say to yourself, super, I'm in the clear. Beautiful, beautiful. And instead of saying, hello, Sergeant Wilkins, you say, hey, brother, nice morning, isn't it? And the policeman says, give me your license. And writes you up and sends you on your way. Why? Because our relationships within the body of Christ do not overturn civil jurisdiction. That would be corruption. And Christians are not supposed to be corrupt. They're supposed to uphold the rule of law. Therefore, if we deserve it, we should get it. And in the same way, he says, the slave might be tempted to expect special treatment from his master because he's a Christian. They go to the same church services together. They actually were sharing a hymn book the other night. And so he thinks, you know, maybe I won't have to strive as hard now. No, because the guy's a brother, because the woman is a sister, does not preclude the slave from submitting to discipline and earning his keep like his non-Christian counterparts. In fact, and this is the third thing with which I conclude, believing slaves should be the best. Believing slaves should be the best. Instead of despising or looking down on their masters, if they're non-Christian, they should serve them even better. If they're Christian, then they should make an all-out attempt to show that they're not going to allow their relationship to make them disrespectful or slack or careless. Because when a Christian employee is disrespectful, slack or careless, he or she supplies the unbelieving world with ammunition to criticize the church. When the Christian worker has the worst kind of attitude, coupled with the least amount of service, then they do a disservice to the name and the glory of God. The people say, you know, I saw your sticker, but you can stick your sticker. Because I am tired of picking up after you in this office. All of your files that you leave lying around, says the pagan, Mr. Christian, because you've gone to your Bible study, you're going to get spiritual now and leave the secular world behind. Because of all of that stuff, I'm running around picking up your stuff. Or, you know what? I'm tired of covering for you for the first 25 minutes every morning here when Mr. X wants to know where you are. What are you doing? Says the pagan. Sticking more stickers on your car? I suggest you cut with the stickers and you start with promptness. You see, think about this. Time Magazine, Newsweek, and everything is waiting for us all to go out there and be the Christian right, you see. They all got us all earmarked for that. You know, we are lobbying for this, we are lobbying for that, and everything else. What they don't expect us to be is radical in our own immediate environment. just transformed in the way we live our lives. You want to live for Jesus Christ this week? Let me tell you what to do. Let me give you words. Timeliness, cleanliness, kindliness, honesty, and zeal. You get it? Timeliness, cleanliness, kindliness, honesty, and zeal. See, walk the walk. People are fed up with all this talk. Fed up with all this banner-waving claptrap. I'm fed up with it. But I tell you what, they will respond to you. When you're timely, kindly, clean, honest, and zealous. Oh, I envy you. You say, well, I envy you. You don't do anything. You just go up in a room somewhere. Well, okay, fine. But I do envy you. I have worked before this. I've had some high-level jobs, you know. I was a butcher, at least a butcher's assistant. I couldn't say that I graduated, but some days I would like to go back there to that little blue van and the trips to the abattoir where I brought back the sheep's heads in the metal trays. And then I skinned them while they were still warm and took the eyes home to my mother as a gift. Anybody can buy flowers. Not everyone can come home with a couple of sheep's eyes, you know. But my boss was a big, burly Yorkshireman called Mr. Peg with a P. Used to say, hey, up, lad. Get yourself up the road there and get it done. And get back down here and get it cleaned up. And I would scrub that thing, that butcher's block thing, with all the creases of all those chopping things that went in, with all that blood, with that big brush, with those bristles that bust your fingers for you. They were so sharp. And I liked getting that really clean. And I liked it when I delivered to the lady whose husband had had a stroke. And I liked the chance to have the little joke with the husband before I left. And I don't ever remember giving out tracts. And the only sign on the van said Peg's Butchers. But I discovered something that is foundational to the Bible. If you just walk the walk, you'll get a chance to talk the talk. But if you talk, but you don't walk, you will speak, and so will I, but no one will hear.
0: That is Alistair Begg on Truth for Life. The Apostle Paul was somebody who clearly talked the talk and walked the walk. Have you ever wondered what his ministry journeys were like? Well, if you'd like to see them come to life, you can join Alistair next year on a Journeys of Paul Mediterranean cruise. You'll visit places you likely remember from Paul's writings, Ephesus, Corinth, and Malta. The cruise departs from Barcelona, Spain on August 28th, 2027, finishes up in Athens, Greece on September 4th. 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

0: In his second letter to Timothy, the Apostle Paul writes these words, "I charge you in the presence of God and of Christ Jesus, who is to judge the living and the dead, and by his appearing and by his kingdom, preach the word. Be urgent, in season and out of season. Convince, rebuke, and exhort. Be unfailing in patience and in teaching. This is in season and out of season."
1: Good day, it's Father Tom and Anthony today. We're looking at two scriptures, Isaiah 5 and John 15. Isaiah 5, "Let me sing for my beloved my love song concerning his vineyard. My beloved had a vineyard on a very fertile hill." The hill was fertile. "He dug it and cleared it out of stones and planted it with choice vines. He built a watchtower in the midst of it and hewed out a wine vat in it. He expected it to yield grapes, but it yielded wild grapes." What kind of grapes are you yielding today? Are they succulent? Are they wonderful? Are you connected to Jesus, who is the vine? "And now, inhabitants of Jerusalem and people of Judah, judge between me and my vineyard. What more was there to do for my vineyard that I have not done in it? When I expected it to yield grapes, why did it yield wild grapes?" You see, what are we yielding today in the new year? What are we yielding today? Are we yielding succulent grapes? Are we yielding fruit that lasts forever? I don't know. I can't talk to you about you. I want to yield succulent grapes. I want to yield fruit that is good forever. What about you? Are you yielding wild grapes? Well, it's time to repent. It's time to go to confession. It's time to say, "Lord, I'm sorry. You planted me on a fertile ground, and I went the wrong way. It's time for me to come back." There was a man last night that came to me and said, "I've come back to the Lord tonight." I said, "Hallelujah." He repented and came back to the Lord so that he would produce succulent grapes.
2: To be used by God. It's not about our education. It's not about our skill level. It's just about God putting his hand on your life and saying, "Come follow me. Come follow me." What did God say to, what did Jesus say to Simon? "Don't be afraid, for now you will fish for people." And they pulled their boats to shore. They left everything and followed him. In 2024, we leave everything to follow Jesus, to stay attached to the vine. After we do that, it's about just being a child, being docile to the Holy Spirit, trusting God with everything, letting God empty us of everything so he can fill us with all of himself, his divinity, his goodness, his power, his miracle, his glory. When we walk in victory, our life becomes only about one thing, and that's Jesus. When your life becomes only about Jesus, then he gets to fill you with his new wine, that we get to produce fruit through our lives. Because when we're attached to Jesus, when we give everything to Jesus, when our life becomes we do everything to glorify Jesus, we're only worried about Jesus and bringing people to Jesus, then our interior is disposed to reap the harvest, that Jesus can reap the harvest in his life that he has destined for you. When Jesus created you, he created you with a destiny, a kingdom plan, a kingdom purpose. There's recesses of God's love that are deposited within you that you are called to bring to this earth. But like Father's about to read, we can only do it when we're attached to Jesus.
1: John 15. I am the true vine. My Father is the vine grower. Oh, yes. Jesus is the vine. The Father is the vine grower. We are the branches connected to the vine. What kind of fruit are we going to produce if we're connected to Jesus? Succulent grapes. He removes every branch in me that bears no fruit. That means he prunes us. Oh, yes, it's tough to be pruned. Sometimes it hurts to be pruned, but it's better to be pruned. We have a little plant here, and this plant was pruned, and it's growing, and three little leaves are coming from the bottom. It was cut back so that it would produce more leaves, and finally, flowers. You see, it's not easy to be pruned. Every branch that bears fruit, he prunes to make it bear more fruit. You have already been cleansed by the word that I have spoken to you. You've been cleansed by the word of God, the word that Jesus has spoken to you. You've been cleansed by the blood of the Lamb when he died on the cross. You've been cleansed, and you are connected to Jesus, the vine, to produce fruit, and your fruit should endure. You have already been cleansed by the word that I have spoken to you. Abide in me as I abide in you. Abide doesn't mean try. Abide means to stay. Stay in the vine. If you stay in the vine, you will produce fruit, fruit that will last. Remember, the fruit vine was planted on a fertile ground, and the ground is the mercy of God, the grace of God, the love of God. Abide in me as I abide in you. Just as the branch cannot bear fruit by itself unless it abides in the vine, neither can you unless you abide in me. Are you abiding in Jesus today? If not, I say, Lord, I abide in you. I am connected to the vine. I want to produce fruit. I want to produce fruit that will last. I want to produce disciples. I want to produce people for the kingdom of God.
2: And I think it's important to know, what does God want to prune us of? Because we need to be pruned so that we can produce fruit. God wants to prune us of anything that's not coming to heaven with us. Anything that's not happening in heaven. Whether it's fear, shame, worry, unbelief, worrying about the things of the world instead of things of heaven. Anything that's not in heaven is blocking us from being attached to the vine and producing fruit from God. So just think, if it's not happening in heaven, God doesn't want it in my life. If it's this isn't something that's occurring in the heavenly realms, God wants to prune this from me of this year. And the good news is we don't do the pruning. God does the pruning. But we got to open up and let God into all of those areas of our life. We get pruned when we surrender. We get pruned when we become humble. We get pruned when we're docile to the Holy Spirit. One of the great ways God prunes us is by when we do his will. When we live in God's holy will, when God maybe calls us to do something that we might not want to do, when God is calling us to go give a word to someone or evangelize, and everything in us because doesn't want to do it because we're worried about, you know, the fear of man. But God knows what he's doing. He's saying, step out in faith. And when we do and we see God move, then that fear of man becomes melted away in the love and the peace and the glory of God. So every time God calls you to do something this year, and we step out and we do it, we're becoming more and more and more pruned. And our life is producing more and more fruit. And we are being conformed into the greater image of Jesus Christ. Because only the will of God can make us into the image of Christ upon this earth.
1: Abide in me as I abide in you. Just as the branch cannot bear fruit by itself unless it abides in the vine, neither can you unless you abide in me. I am the vine. You are the branches. Those who abide in me and I in them bear much fruit, succulent fruit, many pieces of fruit. Abide in me as I abide in you. This is simple. This is so simple. To abide in the Lord Jesus Christ is to stay in the vine and to let the Lord produce succulent fruit. And that fruit will endure and it will last. Those who abide in me and I in them bear much fruit, because apart from me, you can do nothing. That's real. Apart from Jesus,

0: When someone you love is hurting, what do you do? We're often quick to say, if there's anything I can do, just let me know. But what if we stopped waiting to be asked and simply showed up? On the If There Is Anything I Can Do podcast, Pam McConnell shares real stories, biblical wisdom, and practical ways to walk alongside people through grief, loss, and life's hardest moments. 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
1: In me, and my word abides in you, you will produce much fruit. It's all about abiding. It's not about trying. When people come to be prayed with, they start talking. I said, please, no talking. Just be still. Let's pray for what God wants. No talking. And they continue to talk. And I don't pray because they continue to talk. They're not abiding in the vine. They're babbling. They're babbling. And the babble will produce nothing.
2: You know, with God, anything is possible at any time in your life. Yesterday, we were all fasting all day for the prayer meeting. And after the prayer meeting, when we got done praying, it was maybe like midnight, and I went to the house and I ate a banana, a ripe banana, and the fruit, it was so delicious. And it brought so much nutrients. I just felt so good and so happy, and I just thank God so much for it after I ate it. And you know, that like freshness of life is what God wants to put into our life. God wants to put joy into our life. He wants to put nourishment into our life. He wants to put power into our life. He wants to put all good things into your life. But God, we need to give God the room to move how he wants to move, to do what he wants to do, to be what he wants to be. When Jesus created you in heaven, he created you to be a miracle worker. Do you know that? That when you were created, Jesus said, this is my child. I'm going to make him a miracle worker because I'm going to work my power through him. I'm going to put destiny into him, that I created him or her for a kingdom plan and a purpose. When I was last week, the Lord showed me, by the will of God, don't fast, go out to eat to a restaurant. When I went out to eat and I was done, I walked outside and I saw a lady, and she was holding up a sign in Quincy Center that said, Jesus is Lord. And I thought I was having an apparition, but I went up and I talked with her and I prayed with her, and she was missionary from Vietnam or Taiwan, and I invited her to the prayer meeting, and she came and she preached and she spoke about producing fruit for your life. You know, she came all the way to Boston from Taiwan. We're not all called to do that. We're called to speak to the people in our life first. Speak to the circle. Let God fill you with fresh fire. Let God fill you with fresh glory. Wake up today and ask God that your joy may be full. Ask that your joy may be full. Because honestly, evangelization is supposed to be easy. It's supposed to be very easy. When we read the Bible, Jesus and the apostles, they didn't have to try to get thousands to the Lord. You want to bubble with the love and the excitement and the joy of Christ. When someone looks at you, they say, wow, this person is fully alive. They are fully alive. Everyone in this world is a little dead on the inside. But when the Holy Spirit comes bubbling up within you, and those rivers of living water come flowing through you, and you're not trying, people say, why are you so happy? Why do you have this joy, this peace, this love, this freedom upon your life, this power? I can feel the power of God. What is that that you have? And you say, it's only one thing. Jesus Christ, and he created you, and he wants to encounter you today. So give me your hand so you can receive the Holy Spirit. And then you just lead him in the sinner's prayer. You lead him in the prayer of salvation. You see, in the kingdom of God, in the river of God, God created things to be very

0: very easy in the kingdom. God wants to move on your life with an ease and a flow in the kingdom this year. A sailboat just catches the wind and it's blown across the sea. Those who are led by the Spirit are children of God. When we abide in Christ, when we stay connected to the vine, we are led by the Spirit. There's no more trying. There's just abiding in God's love, abiding in God's peace, abiding in God's power, abiding in God's joy. And then everyone is going to want what you have. You were created and you received the greatest gift, fullness of life. But you need to allow God to empty you before he can fill you. Because what I see is in the vine, the water flows from the vine to the branches. But in that flow, there's nothing blocking that flow. So let the Lord ask him. Ask and you shall receive and your joy may be full. Ask him. Let this year be a year of pruning. So you come into your destiny and you come into becoming fully alive in the power of the Holy Spirit like Jesus destined you to be.
1: Those who abide in me and I in them bear much fruit, because apart from me, you can do nothing. I remember taking a branch off of a tree, and I said, look at this branch. It looked alive. I said, but it's not going to stay looking alive, because I took it off the tree. It's going to die. It's going to wither. If we are not into the vine, we're going to die. We're going to wither, and we're not going to produce fruit. Whoever does not abide in me is thrown away like a branch and withers. Such branches are gathered and thrown into the fire and burned. Sounds like hell. If you abide in me and my words abide in you, ask for whatever you wish, and it will be done for you. Hallelujah. My words abide in you. What kind of words do you know that Jesus has spoken? What kind of words abide in you so that you can produce much fruit? What kind of words do you know? Put it on a piece of paper, all the Bible verses that you know. Put it on a piece of paper. If my words abide in you, you will produce much fruit. If you abide in me and my words abide in you, ask for whatever you wish, and it will be done for you. Father, we ask for a new outpouring of the Holy Spirit. Hallelujah. During 2024, in Jesus' name. My Father is glorified by this, that you bear much fruit and become my disciples. Listen to the next line. As the Father has loved me, so I have loved you. Abide in my love. As the Father has loved Jesus, Jesus loves you just the same way. Abide in his love. If you abide in his love, keep my commandments, and you will abide in my love, just as I have kept my Father's commandments and abide in his love. What are the commandments that Jesus taught us? To love God with our whole heart, our whole soul, our whole mind, our whole body, and to love our neighbor as he loves us, even unto death.
0: It's all about love. The love of God is what sets us free. The love of God is what reveals revelation. The love of God is what puts the power of God within us. When Jesus uses us to heal, Jesus healed because he healed through the passion of the love of the Father. He had compassion on the people, but he was passionately loving people. When we passionately love people and we live from our heart, not our mind, then the anointing flows. It's about living from your heart. God doesn't want you to live from your mind. God gave us an intellect, and he's a God of reason, but we're created to live out of this place of our heart, that from our heart, the issues of life flow, that we burn with the love of God from our heart, and we receive and we release. We receive and we release. We receive and we release. I woke up, I got a text from Bridget from the prayer meeting. I'm going to read it. She said, last night, I wanted to say the renewal of the Holy Spirit came upon me so strong I was weeping. Not weeping in a bad way, but in gratitude. And then last night we had a word that stomachs were being healed. And you know what she did? She received that word, went home and prayed for her husband while he was sleeping. And he woke up and his stomach is being healed. You see, it's about receiving what God wants to do and having the faith to release it, having the love of God to release it, having the kingdom of God. We need to love our neighbors as Jesus loves us.
1: As the Father has loved me, so I have loved you. Abide in my love. Don't try to abide in his love. The branch does not have to try to abide in the vine. If you keep my commandments, you will abide in my love, just as I have kept my Father's commandments and abide in his love. I have said these things to you so that my joy may be in you and that your joy may be complete. We need the joy of the Lord. We need it. I need to laugh and praise God. The joy of the Lord is our strength. And you know, people know whether we have that joy or not. They look into our eyes and say, she doesn't have that joy. She says she's a Christian. We need that joy. We need that joy so that we would be able to do the things that God calls us to do. And it's so simple. I remember watching Sid Roth, and there was a man who was praying for joy, and I received it. I received the joy. Every time I saw the word joy, I start laughing. I start laughing. Somebody put joy on my door, and when I looked at it, I start laughing. Oh, the joy of the Lord is my strength. How we need that joy. How we need to abide in the vine. How we need to produce succulent grapes. We do not want to be like Isaiah 5, producing wild grapes. We want to produce succulent grapes, fruit, disciples that love Jesus, that know him, that call on his name, that praise him, that give their lives to him, that surrender to him.
0: Yeah. So, Lord, in 2024, we surrender to you. We all made a rededication last night to the Lord Jesus. We got on our knees before the altar, and we rededicated our lives. Father led us in a prayer. And after that, the power of the Holy Spirit fell. People started being healed, delivered, set free. To start this new year, pray with Father as he leads you in this prayer. And the Holy Spirit is going to do something special in your life.
1: Lord Jesus.
0: Lord Jesus.
1: Come into my life.
0: Come into my life.
1: Be the center of my heart.
0: Be the center of my heart.
1: Forgive all my sins.
0: Forgive all my sins.
1: I am desperate for you.
0: I am desperate for you.
1: I love you.
0: I love you.
1: Be my Lord.
0: Be my Lord.
1: Be my Savior.
0: Be my Savior.
1: Fill me with your presence.
0: Fill me with your presence.
1: I love you.
0: I love you.
1: Be my Master.
0: Be my Master.
1: Fill me with the Holy Spirit.
0: Fill me with your Holy Spirit.
1: In Jesus' name.
0: In Jesus' name.
1: Amen.
0: Amen. We're on day four of this new year.
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11: We are the Sisters of Life. 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In the name of the Father, and of the Son, and of the Holy Spirit, amen. I believe in God, the Father Almighty, creator of heaven and earth, and in Jesus Christ, his only Son, our Lord, who was conceived by the Holy Spirit, born of the Virgin Mary, suffered under Pontius Pilate, was crucified, died, and was buried. He descended into hell. On the third day, he rose again from the dead. He ascended into heaven and is seated at the right hand of God, the Father Almighty. From there, he will come to judge the living and the dead.
12: I believe in the Holy Spirit, the Holy Catholic Church, the communion of saints, the forgiveness of sins, the resurrection of the body, and life everlasting. Amen.
11: Our Father, who art in heaven, hallowed be thy name. Thy kingdom come, thy will be done, on earth as it is in heaven.
12: Give us this day our daily bread, and forgive us our trespasses, as we forgive those who trespass against us. And lead us not into temptation, but deliver us from evil. Amen.
11: Hail Mary, full of grace, the Lord is with thee. Blessed art thou among women, and blessed is the fruit of thy womb, Jesus.
12: Holy Mary, Mother of God, pray for us sinners, now and at the hour of our death. Amen.
11: Hail Mary, full of grace, the Lord is with thee. Blessed art thou among women, and blessed is the fruit of thy womb, Jesus.
12: Holy Mary, Mother of God, pray for us sinners, now and at the hour of our death. Amen.
11: Hail Mary, full of grace, the Lord is with thee. Blessed art thou among women, and blessed is the fruit of thy womb, Jesus.
12: Holy Mary, Mother of God, pray for us sinners, now and at the hour of our death. Amen.
13: Glory be to the Father, and to the Son, and to the Holy Spirit.
12: As it was in the beginning, is now, and ever shall be, world without end. Amen.
13: The Sorrowful Mysteries. The first sorrowful mystery, the agony in the garden. Our Father, who art in heaven, hallowed be thy name. Thy kingdom come, thy will be done, on earth as it is in heaven.
12: Give us this day our daily bread, and forgive us our trespasses, as we forgive those who trespass against us. And lead us not into temptation, but deliver us from evil. Amen.
13: Hail Mary, full of grace, the Lord is with thee. Blessed art thou among women, and blessed is the fruit of thy womb, Jesus.
12: Holy Mary, Mother of God, pray for us sinners, now and at the hour of our death. Amen.
13: Hail Mary, full of grace, the Lord is with thee. Blessed art thou among women, and blessed is the fruit of thy womb, Jesus.
12: Holy Mary, Mother of God, pray for us sinners, now and at the hour of our death. Amen.
13: Hail Mary, full of grace, the Lord is with thee. Blessed art thou among women, and blessed is the fruit of thy womb, Jesus.
12: Holy Mary, Mother of God, pray for us sinners, now and at the hour of our death. Amen.
13: Hail Mary, full of grace, the Lord is with thee. Blessed art thou among women, and blessed is the fruit of thy womb, Jesus.
12: Holy Mary, Mother of God, pray for us sinners, now and at the hour of our death. Amen.
13: Hail Mary, full of grace, the Lord is with thee. Blessed art thou among women, and blessed is the fruit of thy womb, Jesus.
12: Holy Mary, Mother of God, pray for us sinners, now and at the hour of our death. Amen.
13: Hail Mary, full of grace, the Lord is with thee. Blessed art thou among women, and blessed is the fruit of thy womb, Jesus.
12: Holy Mary, Mother of God, pray for us sinners, now and at the hour of our death. Amen.
13: Hail Mary, full of grace, the Lord is with thee. Blessed art thou among women, and blessed is the fruit of thy womb, Jesus.
12: Holy Mary, Mother of God, pray for us sinners, now and at the hour of our death. Amen.
13: Hail Mary, full of grace, the Lord is with thee. Blessed art thou among women, and blessed is the fruit of thy womb, Jesus.
12: Holy Mary, Mother of God, pray for us sinners, now and at the hour of our death. Amen.
13: Hail Mary, full of grace, the Lord is with thee. Blessed art thou among women, and blessed is the fruit of thy womb, Jesus.
12: Holy Mary, Mother of God, pray for us sinners, now and at the hour of our death. Amen.
13: Hail Mary, full of grace, the Lord is with thee. Blessed art thou among women, and blessed is the fruit of thy womb, Jesus.
12: Holy Mary, Mother of God, pray for us sinners, now and at the hour of our death. Amen.
13: Glory be to the Father, and to the Son, and to the Holy Spirit.
14: As it was in the beginning, is now, and ever shall be, world without end. Amen.
13: O my Jesus, forgive us our sins, save us from the fires of hell. Lead all souls to heaven, especially those in most need of thy mercy.
15: The second sorrowful mystery, the scourging. Our Father, who art in heaven, hallowed be thy name. Thy kingdom come, thy will be done, on earth as it is in heaven.
16: Give us this day our daily bread, and forgive us our trespasses, as we forgive those who trespass against us. And lead us not into temptation, but deliver us from evil. Amen.
15: Hail Mary, full of grace, the Lord is with thee. Blessed art thou among women, and blessed is the fruit of thy womb, Jesus.
16: Holy Mary, Mother of God, pray for us sinners, now and at the hour of our death. Amen.
15: Hail Mary, full of grace, the Lord is with thee. Blessed art thou among women, and blessed is the fruit of thy womb, Jesus.
16: Holy Mary, Mother of God, pray for us sinners, now and at the hour of our death. Amen.
15: Hail Mary, full of grace, the Lord is with thee. Blessed art thou among women, and blessed is the fruit of thy womb, Jesus.
16: Holy Mary, Mother of God, pray for us sinners, now and at the hour of our death. Amen.
15: Hail Mary, full of grace, the Lord is with thee. Blessed art thou among women, and blessed is the fruit of thy womb, Jesus.
16: Holy Mary, Mother of God, pray for us sinners, now and at the hour of our death. Amen.
15: Hail Mary, full of grace, the Lord is with thee. Blessed art thou among women, and blessed is the fruit of thy womb, Jesus.
16: Holy Mary, Mother of God, pray for us sinners, now and at the hour of our death. Amen.
15: Hail Mary, full of grace, the Lord is with thee. Blessed art thou among women, and blessed is the fruit of thy womb, Jesus.
16: Holy Mary, Mother of God, pray for us sinners, now and at the hour of our death. Amen.
15: Hail Mary, full of grace, the Lord is with thee. Blessed art thou among women, and blessed is the fruit of thy womb, Jesus.
16: Holy Mary, Mother of God, pray for us sinners, now and at the hour of our death. Amen.
15: Hail Mary, full of grace, the Lord is with thee. Blessed art thou among women, and blessed is the fruit of thy womb, Jesus.
16: Holy Mary, Mother of God, pray for us sinners, now and at the hour of our death. Amen.
15: Hail Mary, full of grace, the Lord is with thee. Blessed art thou among women, and blessed is the fruit of thy womb, Jesus.
16: Holy Mary, Mother of God, pray for us sinners, now and at the hour of our death. Amen.
15: Hail Mary, full of grace, the Lord is with thee. Blessed art thou among women, and blessed is the fruit of thy womb, Jesus.
16: Holy Mary, Mother of God, pray for us sinners, now and at the hour of our death. Amen.
15: Glory be to the Father, and to the Son, and to the Holy Spirit.
16: As it was in the beginning, is now, and ever shall be, world without end. Amen.
15: O my Jesus,
16: forgive us our sins, save us from the fires of hell, lead all souls to heaven, especially those in most need of thy mercy.
17: The third sorrowful mystery, the crowning with thorns. Our Father, who art in heaven, hallowed be thy name. Thy kingdom come, thy will be done, on earth as it is in heaven.
16: Give us this day our daily bread, and forgive us our trespasses, as we forgive those who trespass against us. And lead us not into temptation, but deliver us from evil. Amen.
17: Hail Mary, full of grace, the Lord is with thee. Blessed art thou among women, and blessed is the fruit of thy womb, Jesus.
16: Holy Mary, Mother of God, pray for us sinners, now and at the hour of our death. Amen.
17: Hail Mary, full of grace, the Lord is with thee. Blessed art thou among women, and blessed is the fruit of thy womb, Jesus.
16: Holy Mary, Mother of God, pray for us sinners, now and at the hour of our death. Amen.
17: Hail Mary, full of grace, the Lord is with thee. Blessed art thou among women, and blessed is the fruit of thy womb, Jesus.
16: Holy Mary, Mother of God, pray for us sinners, now and at the hour of our death. Amen.
17: Hail Mary, full of grace, the Lord is with thee. Blessed art thou among women, and blessed is the fruit of thy womb, Jesus.
16: Holy Mary, Mother of God, pray for us sinners, now and at the hour of our death. Amen.
17: Hail Mary, full of grace, the Lord is with thee. Blessed art thou among women, and blessed is the fruit of thy womb, Jesus.
16: Holy Mary, Mother of God, pray for us sinners, now and at the hour of our death. Amen.
17: Hail Mary, full of grace, the Lord is with thee. Blessed art thou among women, and blessed is the fruit of thy womb, Jesus.
16: Holy Mary, Mother of God, pray for us sinners, now and at the hour of our death. Amen.
17: Hail Mary, full of grace, the Lord is with thee. Blessed art thou among women, and blessed is the fruit of thy womb, Jesus.
16: Holy Mary, Mother of God, pray for us sinners, now and at the hour of our death. Amen.
17: Hail Mary, full of grace, the Lord is with thee. Blessed art thou among women, and blessed is the fruit of thy womb, Jesus.
16: Holy Mary, Mother of God, pray for us sinners, now and at the hour of our death. Amen.
17: Hail Mary, full of grace, the Lord is with thee. Blessed art thou among women, and blessed is the fruit of thy womb, Jesus.
16: Holy Mary, Mother of God, pray for us sinners, now and at the hour of our death. Amen.
17: Hail Mary, full of grace, the Lord is with thee. Blessed art thou among women, and blessed is the fruit of thy womb, Jesus.
16: Holy Mary, Mother of God, pray for us sinners, now and at the hour of our death. Amen.
17: Glory be to the Father, to the Son, and to the Holy Spirit.
16: As it was in the beginning, is now, and ever shall be, world without end. Amen.
17: O my Jesus,
16: forgive us our sins, save us from the fires of hell. Lead all souls to heaven, especially those in most need of thy mercy.
18: The fourth sorrowful mystery, our Lord carries the cross to Calvary. Our Father, who art in heaven, hallowed be thy name. Thy kingdom come, thy will be done, on earth as it is in heaven.
16: Give us this day our daily bread, and forgive us our trespasses, as we forgive those who trespass against us. And lead us not into temptation, but deliver us from evil. Amen.
18: Hail Mary, full of grace, the Lord is with thee. Blessed art thou among women, and blessed is the fruit of thy womb, Jesus.
16: Holy Mary, Mother of God, pray for us sinners, now and at the hour of our death. Amen.
18: Hail Mary, full of grace, the Lord is with thee. Blessed art thou among women, and blessed is the fruit of thy womb, Jesus.
16: Holy Mary, Mother of God, pray for us sinners, now and at the hour of our death. Amen.
18: Hail Mary, full of grace, the Lord is with thee. Blessed art thou among women, and blessed is the fruit of thy womb, Jesus.
16: Holy Mary, Mother of God, pray for us sinners, now and at the hour of our death. Amen.
18: Hail Mary, full of grace, the Lord is with thee. Blessed art thou among women, and blessed is the fruit of thy womb, Jesus.
16: Holy Mary, Mother of God, pray for us sinners, now and at the hour of our death. Amen.
18: Hail Mary, full of grace, the Lord is with thee. Blessed art thou among women, and blessed is the fruit of thy womb, Jesus.
16: Holy Mary, Mother of God, pray for us sinners, now and at the hour of our death. Amen.
18: Hail Mary, full of grace, the Lord is with thee. Blessed art thou among women, and blessed is the fruit of thy womb, Jesus.
16: Holy Mary, Mother of God, pray for us sinners, now and at the hour of our death. Amen.
18: Hail Mary, full of grace, the Lord is with thee. Blessed art thou among women, and blessed is the fruit of thy womb, Jesus.
16: Holy Mary, Mother of God, pray for us sinners, now and at the hour of our death. Amen.
18: Hail Mary, full of grace, the Lord is with thee. Blessed art thou among women, and blessed is the fruit of thy womb, Jesus.
16: Holy Mary, Mother of God, pray for us sinners, now and at the hour of our death. Amen.
18: Hail Mary, full of grace, the Lord is with thee. Blessed art thou among women, and blessed is the fruit of thy womb, Jesus.
16: Holy Mary, Mother of God, pray for us sinners, now and at the hour of our death. Amen.
18: Hail Mary, full of grace, the Lord is with thee. Blessed art thou among women, and blessed is the fruit of thy womb, Jesus.
16: Holy Mary, Mother of God, pray for us sinners, now and at the hour of our death. Amen.
18: Glory be to the Father, and to the Son, and to the Holy Spirit.
16: As it was in the beginning, is now, and ever shall be, world without end. Amen.
18: O my Jesus,
16: forgive us our sins, save us from the fires of hell. Lead all souls to heaven, especially those in most need of thy mercy.
19: The fifth sorrowful mystery, the crucifixion. Our Father, who art in heaven, hallowed be thy name. Thy kingdom come, thy will be done, on earth as it is in heaven.
16: Give us this day our daily bread, and forgive us our trespasses, as we forgive those who trespass against us. And lead us not into temptation, but deliver us from evil. Amen.
19: Hail Mary, full of grace, the Lord is with thee. Blessed art thou among women, and blessed is the fruit of thy womb, Jesus.
16: Holy Mary, Mother of God, pray for us sinners, now and at the hour of our death. Amen.
19: Hail Mary, full of grace, the Lord is with thee. Blessed art thou among women, and blessed is the fruit of thy womb, Jesus.
16: Holy Mary, Mother of God, pray for us sinners, now and at the hour of our death. Amen.
19: Hail Mary, full of grace, the Lord is with thee. Blessed art thou among women, and blessed is the fruit of thy womb, Jesus.
16: Holy Mary, Mother of God, pray for us sinners, now and at the hour of our death. Amen.
19: Hail Mary, full of grace, the Lord is with thee. Blessed art thou among women, and blessed is the fruit of thy womb, Jesus.
16: Holy Mary, Mother of God, pray for us sinners, now and at the hour of our death. Amen.
19: Hail Mary, full of grace, the Lord is with thee. Blessed art thou among women, and blessed is the fruit of thy womb, Jesus.
16: Holy Mary, Mother of God, pray for us sinners, now and at the hour of our death. Amen.
19: Hail Mary, full of grace, the Lord is with thee. Blessed art thou among women, and blessed is the fruit of thy womb, Jesus.
16: Holy Mary, Mother of God, pray for us sinners, now and at the hour of our death. Amen.
19: Hail Mary, full of grace, the Lord is with thee. Blessed art thou among women, and blessed is the fruit of thy womb, Jesus.
16: Holy Mary, Mother of God, pray for us sinners, now and at the hour of our death. Amen.
19: Hail Mary, full of grace, the Lord is with thee. Blessed art thou among women, and blessed is the fruit of thy womb, Jesus.
16: Holy Mary, Mother of God, pray for us sinners, now and at the hour of our death. Amen.
19: Hail Mary, full of grace, the Lord is with thee. Blessed art thou among women, and blessed is the fruit of thy womb, Jesus.
16: Holy Mary, Mother of God, pray for us sinners, now and at the hour of our death. Amen.
19: Hail Mary, full of grace, the Lord is with thee. Blessed art thou among women, and blessed is the fruit of thy womb, Jesus.
16: Holy Mary, Mother of God, pray for us sinners, now and at the hour of our death. Amen.
19: Glory be to the Father, and to the Son, and to the Holy Spirit.
16: As it was in the beginning, is now, and ever shall be, world without end. Amen.
19: O my Jesus,
16: forgive us our sins, save us from the fires of hell. Lead all souls to heaven, especially those in most need of thy mercy.
19: Hail, Holy Queen,
20: Mother of Mercy, our life, our sweetness, and our hope. To thee do we cry, poor banished children of Eve. To thee do we send up our sighs, mourning and weeping in this valley of tears. Turn then, most gracious Advocate, thine eyes of mercy towards us. And after this, our exile, show unto us the blessed fruit of thy womb, Jesus. O clement, O loving, O sweet Virgin Mary,
19: pray for us, O Holy Mother of God,
20: that we may be made worthy of the promises of Christ.
19: Let us pray, O God,
20: whose only begotten Son, by his life, death, and resurrection, has purchased for us the rewards of eternal life. Grant, we beseech thee, that meditating upon these mysteries of the Most Holy Rosary, of the Blessed Virgin Mary, we may imitate what they contain and obtain what they promise. Through the same Christ our Lord. Amen.
19: Our Lady of Guadalupe,
20: pray for us.
19: In the name of the Father, and of the Son, and of the Holy Spirit.
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10: We would now like to welcome back Father Zachary of the Mother of God as he concludes his multi-day segment, sharing on the topic of live in the order of gift and love.
21: Sometimes we even try to take things from God. We try to steal from God. That's what today's parable is about. St. Matthew's Gospel, chapter 21, 33 through 43, was called the Wicked Tenants, the parable of the wicked tenants. The wicked tenants, God gave them a vineyard, gave them everything, choice land, put a hedge around it to protect it, dug a wine press in it, built a tower so it could be protected. He leased it to them, which means he owns it, but he lets you be a steward of it. And he came back and said, give me a share. Just give me something of what I've given you, a share. Everything belongs to him, but he's so generous. And what did they do? When he sent his servants, they seized them. One they beat, another they killed, and a third they stoned. When he sent more servants, they treated him the same way. When he sent his son, what did they do? They said, this is the heir. Come, let us kill him and acquire his inheritance. They seized him, threw him out of the vineyard, and killed him. That's what happened to Jesus. Jesus is already saying this is what's going to happen to him. But then he asked the question, what will the owner of the vineyard, who is God, do to those tenants when he comes? They even recognized, as they said, he, who is God, will put those wretched men to a wretched death and lease his vineyard to other tenants who will give him the produce at the proper times. And that's what he's done. He's given it to us. The Israelites were the chosen people, but they weren't generous like the Heavenly Father. They tried to take it to themselves. They thought the kingdom was just for them. And so Jesus came, he was killed, he rose, and now he says, go out to the whole world. He came out to the whole world, and he leases the vineyard to the new Israel. The Catholic Church is the new Israel. We pray for the Israelites. We pray that they will be converted to the Catholic faith. But we've been given a vineyard. Now the question is, what are we going to do with it? First of all, start with the vineyard of your soul, your heart. That's a vineyard. That's on loan as well, I hope you realize. It's not your own. Your soul belongs to God. Do you realize that? It doesn't belong to you. Your body's been purchased at a great price. The blood of Christ is a temple of the Holy Spirit. Our lives are not our own, which sets you free, makes you happy. See, this is all about happiness. If you live in gift and love, the order of gift and love, that's the order of God, gift and love. The order of God is gift and love. When you're living there, you're happy because you're like your Father in heaven, who Jesus reveals to us. And in the Holy Spirit, you receive gifts and you share gifts with everybody. And then we also praise God for all the gifts he's given us, especially in the sacraments in the Catholic Church, but also the sun that rises every morning. Who made the sun rise this morning? Any of us here? Anybody have the pride to raise their hand and say, you made the sun rise? Anybody? Oh, thank God we're not that crazy. God made the sun rise. God made you rise. You know, you can't do anything on your own unless God wills it or permits it. God gave you the strength to get up. Who makes your heart beat? Who gives you breath? God. What are you doing with it? God gives us 168 hours every week. 7 days times 24. Some of us still can do math without going to the computer. 7 times 24 is 168. You get 168 hours, and God says, come to Mass 1 hour a week. And a lot of people are like, no, it's my time. Ooh, did you hear what happened in the parable? I own my time? Well, okay, your time's going to end. All of our time's going to end. When I die, and I think of my death, I try to every day in a healthy way. Am I prepared? Not out of fear, out of wanting to please God, live a happy life and have a happy death and live with God for all eternity. What do I need to do if it's the last day of my life? Because after I die, I am not going to have one more heartbeat or one more breath, and I can't give it to myself. So when I die, I want it to be said, Lord, and it's this simple. I offer you everything, Lord. You make a morning offering every morning. But another deeper offering could be, Lord, I offer you every beat of my heart for the rest of my life. In fact, I offer you every beat of my heart that I've ever had. It was already his, but I offer it to you. He likes us to use our free will to give it to him. He gives the gift and you give it back, and then he gives you better gifts. I give you every beat of my heart. I give you every breath I take for your glory and the salvation of souls, Lord. I give you the last hour of my life. Give God the last hour of your life. It belongs to you, Lord, and I entrust it to Saint Joseph, who's the saint of a happy death, the patron of a happy death, and I entrust it to the Blessed Virgin Mary, and I ask them to guard me at the last hour of my life and help me make a good act of contrition if I don't get a chance to go to confession. Lord, please, I give it to you now while I still can, before I get dementia or whatever I get. I want to do it now. But I don't presume that I'm going to be here even tomorrow. Next year, the following year, all I have is right now, and that's all I need. I have the present moment, and God gave me the present moment, and that's why it's called a present moment. And when I give it back to him, it's a present. What are you doing with your present? Your past is gone. The future's not here. Live in peace and glorify God and save souls by your offerings of everything in gift and love. This should change your life.
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We're often quick to say, if there's anything I can do, just let me know. 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
1: I'm Donna Cruz. Who is that number one role model for you? Tim Tebow has been fortunate enough to have plenty of coaches and mentors throughout his years in football and baseball. But there's a special place in his heart for Dad, who spent much of his life as a missionary. He shares about him in his new book, Mission Possible.
2: I think with my dad is probably my biggest hero and role model because he has given his entire adult life to help people that could never do anything for him. And he has been willing to truly put, at times, even his life on the line, you know? I remember when he was in a village and they said, you don't come in here and tell us about Jesus. And he just said, you know, I just want to come in here and tell you about how much God loves you. And he starts to share, and a man's at the back, and he has a machete, and he walks to the front. He's got tears in his eyes, and he says, I just want to ask you to forgive me. And my dad says, forgive you for what? And he said, I was sent here to kill you, but I heard you talk about God's love and forgiveness, and I just want to ask if you would forgive me. And yeah, my dad's just been always bold and willing to go love people, even when they didn't want him to, even with Parkinson's. And he's had it for years and years and years, and yet he still won't stop his ministry. You know, I would always ask him, Dad, when do you think you'll ever retire? And he would always tell me stuff like, Timmy, you can never retire from your purpose and your calling.

I think in our Christian culture, we've lost a little bit of the art of honoring one another. And we often tell everybody all the things we're against. And we forget to tell everybody that God's for people and we're

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11: Up next, we ask, how do you eat an elephant? The answer, of course, is one bite at a time. Well, the same holds true for how to be great every day, day after day. 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
1: I'm Donna Cruz. Greatness. Sometimes we fall short of it because we get tired of trying to chase it. Erwin McManus is the pastor of Mosaic in Los Angeles and the author of several books, including The Last Arrow. He has a bit of advice on how you can find and sustain a life that strives towards greatness.
2: It's really hard to sustain greatness. You know, there isn't hardly a basketball player who hasn't had a game like Michael Jordan. And the problem is not having a game like Michael Jordan. The problem is having a game like Michael Jordan every single time you play. That's what made Michael Jordan Michael Jordan. You can have 5 minutes of greatness in your life. So go back and think to yourself, what are the 5 minutes where I thought to myself, this is who I want to be? Just identify those 5 minutes. This is the kind of man I want to be. This kind of woman I want to be. This kind of person I want to be. This is the kind of human being I want to be. And then try to recreate those 5 minutes. So don't be an overachiever. I'm going to change my life. That's a big task. I'm going to change the world. Pretty big undertaking. People have been trying for a long time. And how about changing 5 minutes of your life? And so I kind of like begin there. And then when I identify those 5 minutes, I go,

You know, a lot of times what I find, those 5 minutes for me are unexpected. The 5 minutes where I'm a person of incredible kindness, when I brought compassion and kindness and grace, when I gave something that was so unexpected that it actually looked like Jesus.

there's something so freeing in saying, I'm so sorry, and not having any defense, not saying, well, I just went, just saying, please forgive me. It caused a breach in our relationship, but where it's healed, that girl

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8: Ronald Reagan believed freedom was more than a political system or a set of laws. 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That idea sits at the heart of the American experiment. Our rights do not come from rulers, institutions, or political majorities. 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
1: Hi, I'm Keith Stevens. Now, it may not be as obvious as cameras in your face, but people are watching. 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
2: For us recently, we traveled to a small riverside town as a family on a Saturday afternoon, lazily looking for a way to pass the day with window shopping and sightseeing, and we stumbled into a small restaurant for a reprieve from the weather and some lunch. And in doing so, we actually stumbled into the middle of a commercial shoot that was in production. And thinking that we had escaped being noticed, minutes later, we found ourselves signing waivers and being flattered by the production crew on how photogenic we were as a family. Our mealtime ended up being captured and recorded by two cameras that wove in and around our table, capturing really for us what was a combination of both authentic and manufactured joy. It felt funny having cameras in your face and having pretend that they weren't there. That experience, what it did for me is it made me realize that as a person of faith, I'm actually being watched every day. And it doesn't need to put pressure on me or make me feel uncomfortable, but it inspires me because it reminds me that my presence, my love, my simple actions of how I simply live and carry myself might be the only Jesus someone ever meets. So stand tall. Fill yourself with love, and remember that the way you live in the small things really does matter.

It's so easy to think you're teaching your kids great things when you're succeeding. You know, oh, they're learning so much from me by watching how I'm handling this. You know, I'm doing so well. They're going to learn way more from watching you fail. Way more. And the only question is what? What are they going to learn?

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0: I'm Morgan Smith here on Keep the Faith with some contagious encouragement. It was John Maxwell who said, success is when I add value to myself. 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

0: I'm Stephen Curtis Chapman. 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
1: I was going through a divorce, and I was really just crying out to God, you know, because I was devastated at that time. And God let you play songs on the radio. And one was 10th Avenue North, Hold My Heart. If you're everything you say you are, would you come close and hold my heart? I had never heard it before, and God reached out and held my heart. And I just wondered if any, you know, women listen or whatever, and if they feel like that their heart's ripped apart and they don't know where to turn to God, because He's there.

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2: Keep the Faith has entered your world with encouragement that becomes contagious. Welcome, my name's Donna Cruz.
3: And I'm Keith Stevens. Sometimes the best seat in the house isn't in the house. It's in bumper-to-bumper traffic or pounding the pavement on your three-mile run with your earbuds as the only companions you need. Encouragement can be found around every corner, and it sounds like this.

0: fact made a mistake here, and that I was caught between life and death, and it would be better if I'm not here.
1: 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But you treat them differently based on their personality, so you bring out their strengths and help them minimize their weaknesses.
2: Building faith is like building a bank account. 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Next on Keep the Faith, hear how a young wife and mother kept from falling into despair after suffering a massive stroke.

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2: Hello there, I'm Keith Stevens. So glad you're listening. We often focus on all the outward circumstances, failing to realize that the most important work is happening inside us. In the book Hope Heals, Jay and Catherine Wolfe share how Catherine suffered a massive unexpected stroke at the age of 26 and wasn't expected to live through the day. She still deals with things like facial paralysis and impaired speech, but loves to say that God has completely healed her heart.
3: I had just failed my 9th swallowing test. I had to be tested to swallow each month. And I was taken back to the home we were living in at the time, and I watched my husband playing with my son and really engaging him in that moment. And something in my mind began just really sinking into a very dark place that God had, in fact, made a mistake here, and that I was caught between life and death, and it would be better if I'm not here. Just as all of those really sad thoughts kind of hit me at once, it was just this supernatural awakening of what I've known since I was a child, that Psalm 139 is true, that I was knit together in my mother's womb, which is where the AVM formed in my brain that would turn into a massive stroke and nearly take my life, and the truth that all things are working together for my good, ultimately, all of which had been stored deep in my heart for many years, just in the moment that I needed it most

You know, it's a wonderful thought to think about that we are right now upriver of many of the events in the future. For example, this conversation you and I have might cause somebody to be kinder to their spouse or have hope and keep them from doing something evil, maybe make them do something good, which would take somebody to put food in the belly of a hungry person, and that hungry person might say, you know, I think I can help somebody else, and the chain reaction could result in something that's far greater than you and I could ever imagine, and that may not happen until after our lives are over.

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1: Hi, I'm Donna Cruz. Finding calm in the middle of your crazy would be easy if you could just hop on a plane to Hawaii whenever you want. But most of us can't do that. So what can you do? Nicole Johnson has written a book called Creating Calm in the Center of Crazy. She went to a retreat led by a friend and discovered you can have peace anywhere.
2: He had us picture in our minds a place that we had been before or had seen in a magazine or had always wanted to go in our minds, a place of peace, a place of strength and beauty. And then he began to walk us in our minds to that place, to seeing ourselves in that spot, and then to sit in that space. And I wasn't alone in the room in this experience, but I felt alone in those moments in my space. And when we were leaving our space and opening our eyes, I was wiping my own tears, and people around me were wiping their tears as well. That was my space that I could be in and access anytime I needed to be still in the midst. And, you know, there's a reason I always say God says, be still and know that I am God, or just stay busy and keep wondering if you are. That's where I go, oh, that's right. It's not all up to me. The world isn't going to fall apart.

0: This is Keep the Faith.
1: The decorations may still be packed away, but the spirit of giving is alive and well. Keep the Faith Charities is the home of the Christmas Wish, granting wishes to those in need. We're excited about another year creating meaningful moments like this one from years past.
2: Hello, it's Penny. We're looking for Nikki.
3: Yes, hi, how are you?
2: Doing good. So you know why I'm calling?
3: No,
2: why? Because I want to share a Christmas wish with you.
3: Sure.
2: This is a wish for a first-time single foster mom with three kids.
3: Yes.
2: A 10-year-old boy and two girls, 8 and 6.
3: Yes, yes, yes. Oh, my God.
2: The boy wants a bike, the girls want clothes, and mom needs some help bringing everybody an extra special Christmas this year.
3: Yeah. Oh, my God, yes.
2: And you do have a really good friend in Ernestine. She's the one that submitted the wish for you.
3: Oh, my God, yes. This is such a blessing. Oh, my God.
2: Isn't it so cool the way God works through our friends and people we know?
3: God, thank you. God is so good.
2: Oh, yes, he is.
3: Oh, my God.
2: Here are 1, 2, 3 $200 gift cards.
3: Oh, my God.
2: Uh-huh. That is one per child. Their faces are going to be lighting up this Christmas morning.
3: God, this is such a blessing. Thank you so much. Oh. Oh, my God. This will make Christmas for them. Thank you so very much. Oh, you know, some days you have days where it seems like everything is going wrong, and then it just takes one thing to just change a whole course, and this is it for me. Thank you so very much.
2: Our thanks to Keep the Faith Charities, a nonprofit organization, for making encouragement contagious here on Keep the Faith. 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
2: Anybody who raises children knows that each child is unique. Now, we say that, but it's really true. And you can't treat each child exactly the same way because they have different personalities. Our daughter Joanna is a very laid-back, mild-mannered, easygoing, sweet girl. And so we raised her one way. Then we had our youngest daughter. She came along, and she is strong-willed. As a matter of fact, when she was three, she told me she's smarter than I am. It was in the context of when I said to her, now, these are the rules, and these are the rules that you will obey. She literally looked at me and said, why do you get to make them? There were many times when Alice and I would go to bed at night praying, oh, Lord, is this kid going to be the bank president or the bank robber? But even though she was different than her sister Joanna, the laid-back, mild-mannered, easygoing child, she still had a good heart, and that's what you count on. But the real secret here, the recipe in dealing with children is let each one be who he or she is, and therefore you'll have to treat them a little bit differently. All children need love, so you love every one of them as much as you can, but you treat them differently based on their personality, so you bring out their strengths and help to minimize their weaknesses. That's a great recipe for life.

0: sometimes the people who look like they have it all together and the people that you maybe look at and think, hey, I want to be like them. I don't understand why my life's not like theirs. Sometimes their life is really, really not that great, or they're really hurting.
1: Hold it all together. Everybody needs you strong. But life hits you out of nowhere and barely leaves you holding on.
0: And it brings to mind something I read from the philosopher Plato. Be kind. Everyone you meet is fighting a battle you know

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11: 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It was Corrie ten Boom who said, "Any concern too small to be turned into a prayer is too small to be made into a burden."

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3: Today, I celebrate 20 years of sobriety. 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God is so good. 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And I was at the end of my rope. And what I realized at that time was that either God was everything or He was nothing. And I decided that God was everything. And I let go of the rope. And my life has never been the same.

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2: Inside each and every one of us, there are tiny seeds of hope with the power to move mountains. Hi, and welcome to Keep the Faith. I'm Donna Cruz.
3: And I'm Keith Stevens. At Keep the Faith, we have songs and stories to help you move some of the mountains in your life. 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
5: 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And for the most part, very funny, they won't even know why.
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2: Why is it we learn so much more from our failures than we ever do from our successes? Maybe it's the cost of one compared to the other. Hear an honest story about it next on

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1: I'm Keith Stevens. If you've ever experienced failure, and everybody has, you know that it can be downright painful. Anita Renfro is a successful comedian. She's made millions laugh through her appearances on Good Morning America, Dr. Phil, and her YouTube videos.
2: I had these great ideas about how motherhood was going to be, that I was going to float through my pregnancy in an idyllic, blissful state and then give painless birth to perfect babies. That fantasy lasted until my first prenatal visit.
1: Anita shares how failure may actually be good.
3: A failure almost always involves some sort of pain, either financial or personal or pride. And when that failure happens, there's always a lesson inside of it. And either you're inspired to go harder and do more and overcome it, or it takes you in a different direction. And I believe God speaks as loudly or more loudly through the failures than the successes. Because when you're doing something right, it's like, oh, yay, everyone's applauding. But man, when you make a misstep, I really appreciate God's gentle nudges, even in the failure.

We need to acknowledge the pain. We need to look at it. We need to stop running from it. We need to stop trying to bury it, drown it in whiskey, bury it in food, you know, ignore it in pleasure. You understand what I'm saying? All of the things that we can do to try to numb our soul, you know, television it to death, all those things, we've got to say, okay, stop. That's trying to numb the pain.

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3: 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And the funny thing is, it's not in front of your face. It's on it.

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1: I'm Donna Cruz. Sometimes one simple change makes a huge difference in life, if you're aware of it. It's always encouraging to hear from Andy Andrews. He's the New York Times best-selling author of books like The Traveler's Gift and The Little Things. So what is this change?
2: There are so many benefits to smiling while you talk. When you smile while you talk, you will be shocked at how you'll be treated. You will be chosen over anybody else. I mean, it's the greatest hiring tool. If you want to get a job, or you want to be chosen for a certain task, or you want to be put in charge of something, you want to keep a job. Listen, people will notice if you smile while you talk. I'm just telling you, you go into a grocery store and there's a line of cashiers down there, and you start going into the line of the one who, this lady, she smiles, man. She talks and she smiles, and you just feel good when you go through there. You'll start looking for her. You know you look for her. And so when the grocery store is going to lay off somebody and they got 10 cashiers, they may lay off two of them. Well, they're not laying off her. They're not going to lay off her. Everybody loves her. And so the same is true. You learn to smile while you talk. You'll be treated differently at the bank. You'll be treated differently. You will get the benefit of the doubt in every situation. You'll be treated differently at the coffee shop. You'll be treated differently by the teachers at your children's school. You'll be treated differently by your children, and you'll be treated differently by your spouse. And for the most part, very funny, they won't even know why. Lost your way.

0: Some stories make you laugh. Some make you think. Steve Brown's often do both. Here's one now, thanks to our friends over at Key Life for helping to make encouragement contagious on Keep the Faith.
1: Here's an actual note sent to the IRS. It reads, enclosed is a cashier's check. I cheated on my income taxes 20 years ago, and I haven't been able to sleep since. P.S. If I still can't sleep, I'll send you the rest. How much do we need to confess to God in order to sleep at night? Listen, all of it. When you go to Him, take the mask off and stand there without any excuses or secrets. He'll love you and forgive you, and then you'll be free. Don't hold back. You can't say to God, I'll tell you the rest if I still can't sleep. I'm Steve Brown. You think about that. Hey, share what you just heard with a friend. Go to youthinkaboutthat.org.
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2: 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Man, really? 41 years of age? A heart attack? That's a life interruption. Walking into the room and seeing his wife in a state that I'd never seen her in before, a state of shock, looking for hope. In the midst of this pain, you have the option to run to a refuge to distract yourself. But David said, "For God is my refuge and my strength." Yes, even that day in that hospital room, we ran to the refuge and found strength.

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7: 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Freedom begins with the recognition that human dignity and liberty come before government, not from it.
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9: 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We're not going to let that happen. 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
10: Hi, I'm Paul Fredericks here on Keep the Faith with some contagious encouragement from Greg Laurie. Don't put a period where God has put a comma. He's not done with you. 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
2: Whenever something looks bad at the beginning, it doesn't necessarily mean that it's not going to turn out for your own good. I was working a lot of overtime at my job so that my wife wouldn't have to work. Well, one morning they asked me to work over, and my first break I went to the coffee machine. I reached in my pocket and I had 30 cents, a quarter and a nickel is all I had, and that's how much a cup of coffee was. I reached up to put the quarter in the slot and it dropped out of my hand. And just like it always happens, it went directly underneath the machine, hit the floor and like a magnet. And I thought, come on, Lord, you know that was the only money I had, and that was going to have to carry me that coffee for the next 8 hours. And what am I going to do now? And so I stood there and I said, you know what? I'm going to bend over and I'm going to get that quarter out of it. I don't have a lot of options. I don't care who sees. And so I got on my hands and knees and I looked underneath that machine, and there, to my unbelief, was so many quarters that I couldn't even count them. I just reached my hand under there and I swept them out, and there was so many that I had enough for coffee, lunch. And I just stood up and I said, Lord, forgive me. You wanted to show me something that was good for me, and here I was complaining. I had to get down on my hands and knees to see it.

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5: 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I am your host, Ted Murphy. I am a USMC veteran and a member of the Ask Me Retirees Chapter 97 in the state of Arizona. I want to start this morning, listeners, by just a couple of minutes, let you know we do have a guest on the line. He's a friend of the program, a personal friend. I think you will enjoy hearing from him, but I have to start with an incident that happened out in the West Valley a couple of weeks ago. A young candidate for Congress was out repairing signs and was physically assaulted. I find that to be unconscionable. What I find to be as equally unconscionable is the only person that I've heard raise a voice about this incident was the person that this candidate was running against. To his credit, he did call and say that this was unacceptable. I live in Congressional District 9. Back on November 25th, 2025, I wrote to my U.S. Representative Paul Gosar a request for a House resolution, a U.S. House resolution. And I will just simply read it to you, not taking up a lot of time because we do need to get to our guests. But this type of instance that happened out in the West Valley cannot be condoned in any way, shape, or form. Anyway, back on November 25th, 2025, I wrote to U.S. Representative Paul Gosar asking or requesting that he introduce and work to pass a resolution in the U.S. House of Representatives that condemns in the strongest language possible any and all political violence, whether by words, actions, or deeds. I also requested that that resolution be passed or rejected by the members of the U.S. House of Representatives by a roll call vote. I wanted simply to have the members of the U.S. House of Representatives, People's House, vote to go on record of whether they oppose or condone political violence. It cannot happen in this country. It's the things that happen in North Korea, the Soviet Union, and other places around our world. It cannot happen in America, and it cannot be condoned in America. And I ask that the Maricopa County law enforcement officers find those responsible for this incident, and if convicted, that they be well enough said about that. I think you understand what I'm trying to say. Anyway, I want to say good morning to our guest this morning, a good friend from Maricopa County Supervisor of District 5, Steve Gallardo. Good morning, Steve. How are you this morning?
6: Good morning, Ted. Thanks for having me on. I appreciate it.
5: Thank you for being here again. I want to start, Steve, talking about, I've known you for a long time, but I want you to go back and just remind our visitors, or our listeners, I should say, of where you got your start in as an elected official, all the way back to the time when I think you were appointed to a couple of boards by a governor and then were on, spent some time on a school board. Is that correct?
6: You bet. At that time, she was our attorney general, Janet Napolitano. She was our attorney general of the state of Arizona, appointed me to the Civil Rights Advisory Board. Been on other commissions with the city of Phoenix. But yeah, I got my start on Cartwright Elementary School Board and then went on to the House of Representatives and the state Senate, where now I find myself serving on the Maricopa County Board of Supervisors, which I'm honored to represent almost a million people in the Southwest portion of Maricopa County.
5: So it's safe to say you know a thing or two about elections in Maricopa County. Like you said, you spent time at the Arizona House, the Arizona Senate, Maricopa County Supervisor. So you not only know a thing or two about elections and governing in Maricopa County, but also in the state of Arizona, because Maricopa County is the sixth largest county in the country. So you've been around elections for, what, two decades now?
6: Yeah. Matter of fact, Ted, I started my adult career in the Maricopa County Elections Department. Spent 14 years there with, at that time, former Secretary of State Jim Shumway was our elections director, and Helen Purcell, our county recorder. We're going all the way back to 1988 when I started my adult career.
5: And in all that time, Supervisor Gallardo, do you have any credible evidence, any at all, going all the way back to when you started, that there was ever an election in Arizona that was crooked or fraudulent or not any way, shape, or form inappropriate?
6: No, you know, this all started in 2020. You know, at that time, President Trump lost the election, couldn't accept the fact that he lost. It is a false narrative. I can tell you this, and I would, you know, put my hand on the Bible on this one, Ted. Our elections are safe, secure, they're accurate, they're very transparent. As we all know, we have one of the most robust early voting systems in the United States. We have elections official, professional elections official that conduct our elections. I couldn't disagree more with a lot of the false narratives and conspiracies that continue to plague our elections department. These are hardworking men and women, as you know, Ted. Hardworking men and women who serve the people of Arizona, serve our elections department. These are honorable people that put everything on the line to be able to ensure our elections are safe, secure, and accurate. You know, I know the task. I've been there. I know the work they do. You know, this is long hours. You're talking almost 8 months of putting everything to the side and just focusing on conducting the elections. So it drives me crazy, Ted, when I hear a lot of the false narratives coming from many folks, including the White House. I continue to hear it, you know, continue to push this false narrative that our elections are not secure or safe or even accurate. But, you know, that's the time we live in. And I think as elected officials, we have the right or the must be able to correct the record. You know, the best thing we can do is tell the American people the truth. Our elections are safe, secure, accurate, and President Trump lost 2020 election.
5: I understand that. He lost that election. I don't have a problem with that. He lost it, fair and above board. What I do take objections to now is when he goes on television or on a Fox News or whatever, and he talks about Maricopa County being very fraudulent and should be ashamed of ourselves and should be, it's almost like he thinks he can run the elections in Maricopa County better than anybody else. And I really take objection to when he talks about Maricopa County being very dishonest. And I've lived in Maricopa County since 1979, a United States Marine Corps veteran, worked all of my adult life. I take exception to when he talks about our county being, we should be ashamed of ourselves. I don't think we have anything to hang our head for.
6: You know, this is something that President Trump will never get over, and that is Maricopa County, as you stated, is one of the largest counties in this country. It is a swing county, let's be honest. It is a swing county. You need to come in here, Maricopa County, and work it as a candidate. You need to do everything you can in order to encourage people to vote. He failed to do it in 2020, and voters spoke loud that, they did not want to continue him as president at that time. And he'll never get over the fact that he lost Maricopa County, one of the largest county in this country. And to be honest, Ted, you know, he'll continue to say what he wants to say about Maricopa County or the state of Arizona. But at the end of the day, we know what's true, and that is our elections are safe, secure, and accurate, and that he did lose the election, and that, you know, he needs to get over it. He probably won't, but I think most Americans across this country understand that, he's full of BS, and we got to move forward in governing, and we got to move forward in conducting our elections. We have an election coming up less than 30 days, and he'll say what he wants to say, But as elected officials, community leaders, we need to stand up and tell the voters the truth. Our elections are very secure, and they can vote in confidence.
5: Well, you're right about one thing. He can say what he wants to say. He can say it as many times as he wants to, but he cannot run from the record of this administration. The Republicans control the presidency. They have the House. They have the Senate. They have voted to make health care unaffordable for all of our families and our senior citizens. They have tried over numerous times to destroy the Affordable Care Act. They have supported, and again, we have to hold the elected officials from the state of Arizona and across the country, and we have to hold them accountable as well, because this president gets away with what he gets away with because they won't stand up to him. But if you look at their voting record, they voted for this war with Iran that caused damage all across the country to our farmers, to our seniors, to our trucking companies. My wife pointed out to me this morning that 16 trucking companies in the last 30 days went out of business because of the price of diesel. Gas is higher than it's ever been in my lifetime. Rent, everything we think about, everything we hold dearly. And then on top of that, Steve, they vote to protect child molesters, i.e. the Epstein files. So, again, just give me your thoughts on the things that this president has been able to get away with because our congresspeople, men and women both, just haven't stood up to him.
6: Yeah, you know, it's unfortunate. You have a president where he has benefited financially, as well as his family has benefited financially while serving in the White House. This is a guy who, unfortunately, and it's not just the president, it's an entire family that continues to operate like they're above the law. They have no judgment when it comes to corruption or anything like that, or just the appearance of impropriety. They don't care less. They'll do whatever they can to fill their pockets with money. We continue to see it over and over. But you know what? I think that's what makes this election coming up so important. We need to be able to elect members of Congress that are going to hold them accountable. Just as you said, as elected officials, we have to hold each other accountable. We need a Congress and a U.S. Senate that are going to hold him accountable, that are going to do everything they can to make sure he abides by the U.S. Constitution and federal laws, that he is not going to violate federal law, and he's not going to use his office for financial gains. So I think that is why this upcoming election is so important. I mean, so I think we know what our mission is. We need to make sure we get the voters out. We need to make sure we clear up any type of conspiracy. We have a county recorder right now, Justin Heap, who aligns himself with Trump. He continues to push out false statements, false narratives. Just last week, told the Board of Supervisors that the main office on 48th Street is closed and is no longer doing business. And all the mail for early voting has to go.
5: I think we got cut off or something. Steve, can you hear me?
6: I can hear you, sir.
5: Okay.
6: Can you hear me?
5: Yeah, I think.
6: Okay.
5: All right, go ahead. I'm sorry to interrupt.
6: Yeah. No worries. I know. We have a county recorder that needs to be held accountable. He continues to push out false statements and confusing the voters of the state of Arizona and Maricopa County. You know, and this is their trick, Ted. They're trying to suppress the vote. They know that they are up a steep climb here. They know that this is going to be a brutal election. They know that voters are with the current status of this country and what's going on in Washington. And I think voters are going to make their voices well known. And I think they're doing everything they can to suppress the votes, putting out false statements. This is what they're doing. And I think we need to be able to continue to hold not only him, but people like Justin Heap accountable. As he puts out false statements, we got to correct the record and let the voters know the truth.
5: And again, that's why we're here this morning on KXXT 1010 AM Family Values Radio. We are visiting with Steve Gallardo, the supervisor in Supervisory County, Maricopa County District 5, trying to get the word out. There was a mistake where some ballots were mailed out early. Steve, I think it was an honest mistake. It was not by county folks themselves. It was a vendor they do business with. And Again, it was an honest mistake. The ballots, as I understand it, are still good. I agree with you. Our elections are as good as any we've ever had and will be safe and secure. The ballots, early ballots just dropped, and, my wife and I voted ours, and we will take them to the post office today, and mail-in ballots will be coming in shortly, so things are good. Let's move, Steve, if we could, to the races here locally in Arizona. The congressional district, we have some good candidates. We have Jonathan Nez up in Congressional District 1. We have Joanna Mendoza down in 6. We have Dr. Shaw in, I believe that's CD1. Jonathan Nez is up in 2, I'm sorry. But we do have good candidates, and I would just get your thoughts on the folks we have running for congressional districts in Arizona.
6: You know, Ted, we have, and as we always have, very good candidates up and down the ballot. These are good candidates with great ideas. These are folks that understand the challenges that families face every day. You and I have spent our career helping the working families of the state of Arizona, making sure that families are able to provide for their kids and put a roof over themselves. And these are hardworking men and women that are just looking for that American dream. They want to be able to live that American dream. And we understand their challenges. We understand their economic challenges. You know, prices have gone up, but unfortunately, worker salaries have not. You know, the prices of food, the prices of gas, rent, that has all gone up. We have candidates that understand that. We have candidates that understand the challenges that these families face. That's the important thing. When you have a candidate, and there are some candidates out there, but when you have candidates, particularly on the other side of the aisle, that don't understand, feel or see some of the challenge or fail to want to see some of the challenges that people face, that's when you have to make a change. And what we have right now, candidates across the state of Arizona, multiple congressional districts in the past, let's be honest, they were never up for grabs for the most part. They were pretty hard districts to be able to compete in. But we're seeing now these candidates are very competitive in some of the reddest congressional districts in the state. These are competitive districts now, you know, and that goes back to that. I believe the people of Arizona are tired of what's going on in Washington. They're tired of what's going on in the White House. They're feeling the pinch of a hard economic season, and this season's been going on for a couple of years now. They're tired of it, and they want to change. And I think that's what we present. We present an alternative to the voters of Arizona. These are candidates that want to be able to change how things are done in Washington. They want to make it easier for working families, and that is what we have, and that is what these candidates propose. So I think you're going to see a big turnover when it comes to Arizona's congressional delegation. I think you're going to see a lot of these members of Congress that have been there for quite some time, for a lot of them, to be sent home packing. And you're not even going to see it in Arizona. So you're going to see it across the country. I was just reading an article in the Wall Street Journal the other day, and they were going over all these different congressional and U.S. Senate races, including governor races throughout the country, that are just either leaning blue by a large margin, or in some of these really bright red states, very competitive, where the candidate is up by 1 or 2 points. You can see it across the country. So do I think we're going to have a change when it comes to Congress, the United States Senate? You bet. Do I think we're going to have a change right here in Arizona when it comes to our state House of Representatives and state Senate? You bet. I would venture out to say that, you know, our statewide candidates, we're talking Governor Hobbs, you know, Adrian Fontes, Chris Mays, and maybe one or two more are going to get elected this particular November election.
5: Let's talk for a minute, Steve. Let's talk for a minute, Steve, if we could. And I don't mean to interrupt you, but you mentioned governor's races. On the other side of the aisle, this guy that's running for governor, I think you served with him maybe over in the Senate at some point in time. I think you were there when they introduced, when Bill 2013 passed out of the House, something like 52-7 to remove the law enforcement officers up in Colorado City. And this gentleman, when it got over to the Senate, this gentleman blocked that bill so that he protected his friends up there that wanted to hold on to power. Do you remember that?
6: You know, I definitely do. I served, matter of fact, Congressman Andy Biggs and I got elected to the state House representative the exact same year in 2002. We were both elected, brand new freshmen. Both and I served in the House together. We flipped over to the Senate at the same time. I know him well. I've been in so many private meetings. Here is a gentleman that is probably so hyper-partisan. He is not interested in trying to come up with consensus on legislation. He's not interested in trying to work across the aisle. He has his own set of friends that he will do everything he can to protect. And what you saw in that Colorado bill is a perfect example. He had friends up there. He wanted to protect them. And regardless of what the majority of the legislature felt like doing, he was not going to allow that bill to go through. Here's another one you would find interesting, Ted, is we had a Medicaid expansion bill, if you remember, bipartisan Republicans, Democrats, along with the governor, all working together. He refused to bring that bill to the floor for a vote. We came up to a point where we were going to remove him as Senate president if he did not bring that Medicaid expansion bill to the floor. This is a bill that would offer health care for tens of thousands of Arizonans, and he refused to want to bring this to the floor. But this is the type of person that who is running for governor. He's trying to put himself as a kind of a bipartisan, you know, consensus builder. He is far from that. Unfortunately, he is just the furthest you can even think about when it comes to consensus building. He is going to only listen to Turning Point and some of these other far right organizations. He's not going to listen to the vast majority of Arizonans should he get elected. That's why this election is so important. We need a consensus builder. We need a governor that is going to be able to work with all segments of our state, from the business to labor to educators to nonprofits to faith leaders. We need that type of governor, and that's what we have with Governor Katie Hobbs.
5: Steve, I want to thank you for coming on this morning. I'm getting a 2-minute sign from our young man in the control room.
6: All right.
5: Got about 3 minutes, I guess. So going back to Andy Biggs, you worked with him for years down at the State Senate.

0: Have you ever known Andy Biggs to have a plan for anything?
1: No. He doesn't have a plan. If it is, we'd all be interested in knowing what that is. The fact is that this is a guy that works in a silo. He doesn't work well with others, even members of his own caucus. You know, when you see so many Republicans that are coming out and endorsing Katie Hobbs, you know, they're crossing the aisle endorsing Katie Hobbs because they've all worked with Andy Biggs. He works in a silo. He has a small segment of folks that he will listen to. And outside of that, you look at how he operated in Congress. What did he get done in Congress?
0: Nothing.
1: Nothing.
0: Absolutely nothing.
1: Nothing. Nothing. That's how he operates. And so when he has a plan, I like to see it because I find that hard to believe that there's a plan that is good for Arizona if there is one.
0: There isn't one, and there's no plan for veterans. I do a lot of volunteer work, you know, in the veterans community. Andy Biggs voted against the PACT Act twice. You know, he voted against the Richard Starr Act. It took us forever just to get him to sign on to be a co-sponsor. And then when they tried to force a vote on the House floor, he voted against that. So Andy Biggs tells you he's for working class people. You will remember this, Steve. He actually introduced a bill that would abolish OSHA. So all of our brothers and sisters in labor across the state, across the country, you know, our working men and women depend on OSHA for protection on the job. And here is a guy that wants to be our governor that introduced a bill to abolish OSHA. I don't think so. It just gets ludicrous to hear. And you mentioned Turning Point, Steve. I have never in my lifetime seen ads like these folks are running across the state of Arizona now.
1: They are pumping in millions of dollars into supporting candidates that believe what they believe in. And these are candidates that are not interested in veteran issues. They're not interested in making investments in education, trying to deal with this high cost of inflation. You know, these are not these types of candidates. They have one mission in mind, and it's not.
0: Thank you,
1: to
0: Steve. We're gonna have to wrap it up. Our time is just about done. Again, thank you, brother. Thank you for being on. This is Voice of Democracy Arizona, KXXT 1010 AM, Phoenix, Arizona. I invite you to tune in next week when I believe Louisa will be your host, and we'll try to get more information on elections, on educations, and all the things that working families care about. So we thank you. God bless. See you another day going the other way.

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8: President Ronald Reagan said, "Freedom is never more than one generation away from extinction."
9: Lincoln said, "If America would ever be defeated, it would come from people within our borders."
8: This is Bob Boyd.
9: And Jerry Boyd.
8: This is Issues in Education. Many naive people thought communism was defeated with the collapse of the USSR, but they were wrong. It simply changed its name and changed the people promoting it.
9: We have powerful enemies that want to completely change our nation from a unique nation that was founded by God through our founders as a light to the world to simply another socialist nation like all the rest through history.
8: That's for sure. Our guest is filmmaker and author Trevor Loudon, author of The Enemies Within, Communists, Socialists, and Progressives in the U.S. Congress.
9: What I'm curious about is you're from New Zealand, so why do you care so much about America?
10: America is the leader of the free world, and I come from a country that was saved by America during World War II. We would have been invaded by the Japanese had it not been the sacrifice of your troops at Guadalcanal and the Coral Sea and Midway. So we understand, anybody who lives in the free world understands that if America goes down, everybody is going to be bowing to Moscow and Beijing and Havana and Tehran. So if I want to live in a free country in New Zealand, I have to be very concerned about what's happening in America, because America has come very, very close to losing its freedom completely in the last president, and we could go back down that road if we're not careful. And the American Communist Party has said if there is a war between China and America, they will back China. You have Marxists and communists in your Congress who are basically working with the enemies of this country.
8: People that we trust with our security have ties to socialist, Marxist, even these Islamic Hamas organizations. You're saying they couldn't pass a background check to even drive a school bus, so you wonder why they're still serving on these influential committees like the House Foreign Affairs Committee.
10: You should be at least checked out to the level of a realtor in Florida. Realtors in Florida need an FBI background check, but congressmen who oversee the House Intelligence Committee don't. one of the two Muslim members of Congress at an Islamic Conference of North America convention. This is a guy on the House Foreign Affairs Committee. He gets up in front of the audience and he says, there are people in the audience watching us undercover because you think we are here plotting to destroy this country. Well, I say to you, Allah will not allow you to stop us.
9: Ooh, that's good.
10: So just think about that and the implications of a guy, a congressman, says, Allah will not allow you to stop us plotting to destroy your country.
9: Yeah, it's interesting the media didn't pick that one up, huh?
10: That should be front page news for days.
9: Sharia law is the opposite of our Constitution. That man said, we're not going to stop. Allah's going to let us proceed with this till we destroy your country. So people do not realize what's going on behind the scenes.
10: Islam, they call themselves a religion. So people think, well, it's just like Buddhists, just like Hindus, or it's like Christians. My Buddhist neighbor, he doesn't do any harm. But Islam is different. Islam is the only major world religion that doesn't just say it's okay to convert by the sword, it obligates conversion by the sword. You must convert by force. You must force them to convert. No other religion does that. The Muslims who come to this country, the Sharia-compliant Muslims who come here, they don't believe they're invading America. They believe that all the world belongs to Allah, and we are trespassers because we're not Muslims, so they're just coming here to claim what is rightfully Allah's. They're just coming here to take it back for Allah. And when I came to this country from New Zealand, I had to swear a declaration that I had never been involved in any communist or Nazi group that sought to overthrow the United States Constitution. But if you come to this country and you believe in Sharia law, you believe in overthrowing the United States Constitution, because those two legal systems cannot exist in the same country at the same time. One or the other must be the law of the land.
8: We as Christians, we want to see the world one to Jesus Christ, but we're not using force. That's a big difference, isn't it?
10: Christians have run Canada, Britain, most of Europe, and the United States and Australia for many, many, many years. Buddhists were always allowed to practice their religion here. Hindus have been. Muslims have been. Everybody has been allowed to practice their own religion under Christianity. But set up a church in Saudi Arabia, see how you get on.
9: Oh, can't even have a Bible.
10: There's recently a great quote by a Polish politician. They basically banned mosques in Poland, and the Muslims complained. He said, well, we will allow mosques in Poland when you allow a cathedral in Mecca.
9: Boy, isn't that the truth? And now look how many mosques are all across America and continue to be built up. Now, how many people that come here that are Islamic do you think supports Sharia law?
10: 80% of the Muslims who come to America just want a better life for their kids. But you'd have to say at least 20% of them want to impose Sharia law. When it comes to a question of power, which way are the moderate Muslims going to swing? Are they going to be loyal to America, or are they going to be loyal to Islam? That if you're an apostate from Islam, if you do not obey Islamic law, the sentence for that is death. If you break away from Islam, that's a punishment by death. So even though a lot of the Muslims here have no ill intent, I'm sure, they just want to live a life and make money and provide for their children, ultimately they will do what their religious leaders tell them to do.
9: Right.
10: And if that is to strike fear and terror into the heart of Americans, that's what they will do. Not all of them are going to do that, but how can we tell which ones?
9: Sure.
10: In 1941, would you have allowed a few hundred thousand Germans to settle in America, knowing that most of them were probably okay, but how would you know which ones were Nazis? How would you know? So you don't bring the nationals of a country you're at war with onto your territory and expect happy results. If you start spreading hatred against America or start promoting Sharia law, well, that's like promoting Nazi propaganda or communist propaganda in the country. Does every private citizen have the right to say who comes into their house?
9: Yes.
10: Do you have a right to say who comes into your house, who goes into your refrigerator?
9: Richard, our friend Richard, he comes in, just opens up the refrigerator.
10: Yeah, well, okay. So why does America not have the right to determine who enters their country?
9: Sure.
10: Why is it the people who want to come in have the rights and not the Americans.
9: We have how many senators, I don't know, in the House that are Marxist socialists, and that's what they want. They want to break down our borders and let everybody come in.
10: Absolutely.
9: So eventually people just vote for the Democrat or the socialist.
10: 30 years ago, it was the Democrats and the unions who were the most opposed to illegal immigration. The speeches that Bill Clinton and Harry Reid used to make in your Congress condemning illegal immigration as a threat to American national security and a danger to American workers. It was taking the jobs of American workers. But then in 1995, the Marxists of Democratic Socialists of America, they took over the AFL-CIO, the unions, and they changed the union policy 100% from opposition to illegal immigration to promotion of illegal immigration. They figured out that 11 or 12 million, given citizenship and voting rights, would vote 80% Democrat. That would give the Democrats anywhere between 8 and 24 million new votes. Mitt Romney, the Republican, lost his election by 2.5 million votes, and Donald Trump won by about 200,000 votes. You imagine the consequences of giving the Democrats another 8 to 24 million votes.
8: Yeah, that's pretty amazing.
10: If you are going to be a one-party state from that point, you're going to be California all over America.
8: So why did the immigrants vote Democrat and not Republican?
10: The Marxists and the communists work heavily inside the Latino and immigrant communities. They have all these Spanish-language radio stations blaring 24/7. Democrats are going to look out for you, are going to give you lots of free stuff, and the Democrats are on your side. The amount of propaganda these people have pumped into their heads is unbelievable, because this is an organized Marxist program. This is not accidental. So the people are brought over here from third world countries who don't have American values, who are told that the Anglos hate their guts, that the Democrats are going to look after them and give them lots of free stuff if only they keep voting Democrat. So what do you think are they going to do?
9: Yeah, vote Democrat. Well, I was amazed at your video. This started in California in the 1950s to bring Latinos into America to vote Democrat. They wanted to encourage illegal immigrants across the border to work, a purposeful desire to get these people here to change this country.
10: Absolutely. They talk about America being a nation of immigrants, but from World War One until the 60s, you had hardly any immigration. You had this big wave after World War One of refugees from Europe, and Americans understood you had to allow people to integrate, to become Americans, to fit into the system, to adopt the values. You just can't have wave after wave of millions of people a year from foreign countries that don't share your values coming into this country and expecting America to retain the same system.
8: Yeah.
10: It just doesn't work that way. And most understand that immigration is changing America. But what they do not understand is that the communists deliberately have done this to weaponize immigration against you, just as they have weaponized Islamic immigration in Europe to bring Europe to its knees. You look at the results in Europe of mass immigration from Africa and the Muslim countries. You've got whole cities now that are lawless, dominated by Islam and the political left, which relies on Muslim votes. It's the same thing that is planned for America. America, in 10 years, if this continues, you'll be able to drive from Montreal to Mexico City and not notice where the borders are.
8: It's amazing. And then they're turning a lot of these cities into sanctuary cities. Like you said, they're lawless, where illegals come in and nothing they can do, except if illegal uses a straw, that's a real problem.
10: Then they go to jail. Then they'd be immediately deported. That's insanity, isn't it? You get prosecuted for giving your customer a straw in a restaurant, but you can be an illegal alien who's crossed the border 6 or 7 times and committed felonies in America, and they will protect you.
8: Isn't that amazing? How ironic that is.
9: Upside down.
8: Then we give them driver's licenses, and then the illegals vote. So we've given the country to the illegals.
10: That's right. Democrats complain that terrified of foreign influence in America's elections, that the Russians influenced America's elections. Look, the Russians have been influencing America's elections for 60 years, mainly in favor of the Democrats. But leaving that aside, they hate the idea of foreign influence in the elections, but they're quite happy to have several million foreigners vote in your elections. Mm-hmm. But you imagine if most of those illegals voted 80% Republican instead of 80% Democrat, you imagine how quickly Obama would have had the biggest wall on the border you have ever seen.
9: Right, that's true.
10: This is all about destroying America by swamping the Christian conservative base in this country by hordes and hordes of foreigners and illegals who have third world values and will vote for the left 80% of the time. And you can't tell me the Democrats love illegals. All they love is the votes they get from them.
9: Sure. Well, okay, with the Trump election, we did get a reprieve.
10: Right now, it's 50-50. What the left has been doing, sending people into the southern states to sign up hundreds of thousands of black, Latino, Muslim voters in areas that don't normally vote. That's going to be a huge problem. The conservative base comes out. If they don't all sit at home and go and play golf or something else, yes, we can still win it. If our base stays home and they take back the House, President Trump gets impeached, no more legislation comes forward.
9: Oh.
10: It's critical. This is, they always say every election, this is the most important election of our lifetimes. Well, this one is.
9: This one is.
10: If you care about your children's future, if you care about your country, you have to vote. You have to vote and bring your whole family to the polls because the left is energized and the left is getting everybody they can, legal, illegal, to the polls in November, and we have to beat that. I wish we had the luxury of having all fantastic Republicans who are all constitutionalists and wanted to lower the taxes and defend the country and weren't rhinos. I wish we had that luxury. But we've got a Democratic Party now that is controlled by Marxists, and wherever we can, we have to keep them out of office. And if that means voting for a Republican who isn't ideal, that is the moral and right thing to do under these circumstances. Because we are facing the end of this republic if we let them into power one more time. People may think I'm exaggerating, being hyperbolic or whatever, and you think about that extra 10, 12, 20 million Democratic Party votes and what that would have done to your state and your country. That's how close America came to losing their country. Well, we're still at that point. We're still there. We have to win it. Socialism failed in East Europe. Yeah, it did. Socialism's a failure in Cuba. Yes, it is. Socialism is a failure in Venezuela. Absolutely. So what is the solution? You must destroy America. Therefore, socialism can bloom and prosper. That's their logic. That's what they will tell you.
9: A lie.
10: The communist movement has broadened way out, and it now includes virtually anybody who is willing to fight against America. And that includes Muslim terrorists and eco-terrorists and Antifa and others. What communism really means, in reality, is the centralization of all wealth and power in a very few hands. That is Cuba, that is North Korea, the old Soviet Union, that is China. People say communism doesn't work, but it works beautifully. It does exactly what it's meant to do, to centralize all wealth and power in a very few hands.
9: Yeah, just like a few of the elite.
10: You know, you get all these young kids who think it means something entirely different. They think communism and socialism is all the wealth and prosperity and freedom you have now, plus some free stuff.
9: Yeah.
10: That's what they think it means.
9: Right. And they don't realize just the few elite that are in power control the masses, and the few elite will have the money and take whatever you have so that they can have more. It's not freedom. It's tyranny.
10: Yeah. Ronald Reagan had a great joke. He used to say, communism only works in two places. The first is in heaven where they don't need it. And the second is in hell where they've already got it.
9: Oh, it's a good one.
8: Yeah, that's right.
9: The public schools and their curriculum have an agenda, and it seems like they're trying to program into socialism and accepting it. So what do you think about the Department of Education?
10: If I could tell President Trump to do one thing, it would be to abolish the Department of Education, to return all education back to the state level, to the churches, private schools, to homeschooling, so that every child was educated with as little state interference as possible. For 200 years, you had one of the best public school systems in the world. a young black kid in rural Alabama in the 1950s in the poorest school in the district would have got a far better education in math and English and science than almost any child in the California public school system today.
9: Maybe we need choice in education.
10: You do. You need to choose, and you get to send your child to the system that has a curriculum that you approve of. When you have an education department that controls all the money, so you only need a very few corrupt people at the top to corrupt the education of every American school-aged child. Now, that's a pretty tempting target for radicals and communists and social engineers, don't you think?
9: Oh, yes.
10: The most important thing a parent can do for their child is to educate them. Why would you turn that over to a centralized state bureaucracy run by ideological tyrants? Yeah. Why would you do that to your children? If I was President Trump, I'd abolish the Department of Education. I would get rid of all federal aid to universities. The American universities are rotten with subversion. I would end tenure in universities. I would rather see 80% of American kids do an apprenticeship or go to trade school. They'd make a lot more money, they'd be better educated, and they'd have no student loan, and they wouldn't be indoctrinated. Better off for all of us. And you could actually get a plumber on the weekends.
9: Yeah. So I think a trade school's great. I mean, that's dental hygienist. That's
10: barber, hairdresser, carpenter, auto mechanic, computer technician, whatever. Certainly some people need to go to university to be a doctor or a lawyer or an engineer, but they even used to train lawyers and accountants in the apprenticeship system years ago. Why 60% of American kids need to go to college is beyond me.
9: Right.
10: Why they have to hook up huge student loans to learn absolutely useless courses and get indoctrinated is just insane. It breaks your heart to see what's happened to American universities. They were the place where knowledge was shared, where free opinions, the intellectual elite of America. Now it's just a Marxist indoctrination factory.
9: That is,
10: you know, it's just horrendous what has happened to the universities. The sooner many of them close down, the better America will be.
9: Sure.
8: Maybe the Democratic Party will close down.
10: I'm not joking here. This is why the Democrats hate President Trump with a passion. Because President Trump goes into the black communities and says, I don't see what the Democrats have done for you. I see a lot of poverty and drugs and crime. Why don't you vote for me? What do you got to lose? And a whole bunch of them said, heck yeah. He has dragged a whole bunch of those white union guys over. He's got a 36% approval rating amongst the black community, which is unheard of for a Republican. And he's got a big Latino support base. The Democratic Party's base is going to collapse. That is why they are freaking throwing everything they can at this president, because they are cornered rats on their last legs. If they blow these elections, they're done. If we blow the elections, we are done. You imagine the money that would flood into this country, the industry that would restart in this country. You would have the highest wages in the world. You'd have the greatest prosperity in the world. All these young people would get out of their mom's basement and get jobs for $100,000 a year and get mortgages and have families. They'd forget about this Bernie Sanders garbage pretty quick. So you would have a whole change in the American culture, and the left would be going back to be a marginalized, tiny little force like it was for decades, or America rediscovering its values, having an economic and spiritual rebirth to having the greatest period that it's ever had. That will inspire liberty revolutions all over the world. Counter-revolutions in Russia, in Africa, in Australia, New Zealand, Brazil, Nicaragua, Argentina, Italy, France. So I think the consequences either way are huge. We could see America bloom and blossom. It would make the post-war boom and the Reagan era look insipid for a great future, and it would help every other free country in the world at the same time. That's our choice. Do we save this country, or do we sit back and let it go to hell in a handbasket? That's the choice every American faces.
8: That's
10: right
8: true.
10: Now.
9: Well, that's powerful.
8: It's well said.
9: You know what? We've enjoyed our interview with you, Trevor Loudon. And how can people get your book, The Enemies Within, Communists, Socialists, and Progressives in the U.S. Congress?
10: My website, trevorloudon.com.
8: Our guest has been filmmaker and author of The Enemies Within, Trevor Loudon. He's given us a clear choice for the direction of this country. Undo the Trump policies and bring back high taxes, higher unemployment, government, government regulations, or continue with the greatest economy in decades, taxes down, border walls up, stability, and become, as Reagan said, the best hope for mankind on earth, or take that first step, as Reagan said, into 1,000 years of darkness. We'll conclude with Pastor Jack Hibbs of Calvary Chino Hills in California.
9: So, Pastor Jack, what are some biblical examples of godly people who have been involved in politics?
8: It's amazing, Jack, that half of the Christians don't bother to vote.
0: We're in a very, very serious crossroads here in the United States. What will we decide? What road will we choose to take? Will the Christian, American citizen who's a Christian, insert themselves into the local politics of their community to make a difference, to be salt and light? We're not going to Christianize the United States of America. But the fact of the matter is, we are to shine the light of what is right and what is true, and stop being silent and stop being quiet. Every situation of every political hero that you and I know of in the Bible, all of them dealt with or ministered to the political leaders of their day. Every single one of them, including Jesus, dealt with political issues of the day. David ministered as king. That's politics. Jeremiah spoke to a godless nation having forgotten God. That's getting involved in politics. Ezekiel was involved in politics. Isaiah was a friend and counselor to King Uzziah. Any pastor that today says we should not get involved, nor should I inform my people, any pastor who does not address those things is a pastor disengaged from warning his flock. Then he is actually encouraging by his silence this act of evil. By him being silent, he is giving approval to what is advancing in the darkness. Will pastors encourage their people who will be 18 years of age at the time of this next election to get involved and vote as close as possible a biblical worldview candidate into office? Will they get involved? Or will they be so holy, so removed, that we would never dare get our hands dirty by getting involved in politics or talking about it, which is exactly the practice and limp-wristed policy that got this nation into the morass that it's in right now?
8: Pastor Jack Hibbs of Calvary Chino Hills giving a clear message from Scripture that salt means being involved in elections and politics. The patriots who bought our freedom with their blood, sweat, and tears did not die in vain. Let this be said of us. We did all that we could do to preserve our freedom for this next generation. So if you do your part and vote, God will do his part, and we can have a rebirth in this country.
9: Hallelujah, the rebirth of America. If you would like a CD copy of today's program, maybe to give to your pastor, please ask for number 2010, Communism Disguised, Part 1. That's number 2010, Communism Disguised, Part 1. 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Jesus has come that we may have life more abundantly. 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
19: Foundations of Freedom, a look at America's founding principles and the leaders who shaped our nation.
20: Ronald Reagan believed freedom was more than a political system or a set of laws. In 1988, he said, "Freedom describes the God-given condition of the human soul." For Reagan, liberty was not something government created. It was something government was called to respect and to protect. That idea sits at the heart of the American experiment. Our rights do not come from rulers, institutions, or political majorities. They belong to us by nature and by God. And when we understand freedom that way, our responsibility becomes clearer. Government may protect liberty. Laws may preserve it, but neither can give us what was never theirs to grant. Freedom begins with the recognition that human dignity and liberty come before government, not from it.
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1: 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There's a

Good afternoon, folks, and welcome back to another episode of Redeeming the Time. I'm your host, Chris Macy, and I am the minister here with the North Valley Church of Christ. I'm so glad you can be here with us this afternoon. We're starting a new series. I did this series as a class here at North Valley. I think it was back in 2022, which in my mind wasn't that long ago, but I guess that was several, you know, years ago. So it's been a while, but it's something that I feel like all of us, wherever we are at, this is something we need. I know I do. And boy, do we need it even more. It's like, it's just been getting worse. So we're going to have a series about our emotions. And so over the next several weeks, we're going to take it slowly. We're going to look at guilt and shame, fear, anger, sadness, all the others after that, one at a time. I want it to be practical. Of course, I want it to be hopeful. And I do not want you staring at your own heart and calling it the enemy, okay? So we're not starting with a problem. What we are actually starting with is a gift. It's a gift. Your and my capacity to feel is a gift from God. And I know how that might be landing in your mind. Some of you probably just thought of the last time your feelings made a great mess of the day or of a house or friendship. And so you're not ready to call that a gift. So I'm asking you, stay with me. Just stay with me. I'm not saying every feeling is good. I'm not saying every feeling should be obeyed. I'm saying the ability to feel is something God gave us on purpose. What we do with it is the part that we need to learn. And so I want to give a caution before we open up our Bibles. And I will come back to this again. Because I cannot see, obviously, who is listening, and I do not want this to be missed. Our series we're working on here, this is not a substitute for a doctor, a counselor, medicine, when those things are needed. Some of what we feel comes from an ordinary day. Some of it comes from old wounds. Some of it comes from our body, you know, itself telling us something. If you are in a deep place, do not hear me saying, you know, just try harder. I'm not saying that. What I am saying is that God cares about the whole of you, and He is not offended when you go get help, okay? We can find quite a bit of help in the Word, but we have to put it in its right context. And so we're going to look at several passages in our Bibles today, mainly from the Psalms, some from Matthew and the Gospels, and maybe a few Proverbs. But let's start here. A gift that we treat, and we do, we treat our gift of emotions like a liability. Emotions are something each and every one of us have. We are not special cases because we feel things. We are human beings. And we are rich in these things. Joy with a thread of fear in it, right? Or anger that is really hurt. Or love that is tired. Grief that still has gratitude sitting beside it. And more combinations in one hard week. More than you could ever explain to a friend in an hour. And this is the odd thing. We usually talk about all of that as if it were a defect. We have heard the phrase emotional problems. So often, we hear that so often, that we start to think the emotions themselves are the problem, or a bother, or maybe a liability. Something mature Christians are supposed to rise above. Well, I have thought that. On some days, I have wished I could set the feeling in another room and go on with the work without it, you know. Wouldn't life be simpler if I just didn't feel this, that, or the other? Take the feelings away, and you do not get a wiser person. In fact, you get a poorer one. Someone who can calculate
cannot love. Emotions are an indispensable part of being human. They are also something that we have to learn. Learn how to embrace them, which means tell the truth about them instead of pretending they are not there. And learn how to, here's the important part, we need to learn how to employ them, which means put them to work under the Lordship of Christ so that they serve love instead of wrecking it. And that is the work of this series. Embrace them, employ them. So it belongs on a Bible program and not only on a counselor's office, because what is going on in the heart does not stay in the heart. It shows up in your prayers. It shows up in a marriage. It shows up in the way you hear a sermon and the way you hear a brother or sister. We are not sealed compartments. The body, the inner life, and our walk with God are woven together. What happens in one reaches the other. So if a man never learns what to do with anger or fear or shame, he should not be surprised when his walk with God feels stuck in the same place the feeling is stuck, okay? Your spiritual life is not capped by your emotional life, as if God had to wait until your feelings got healthy before he could meet you. He meets people in the mess, right? David, Asaph, the Lord Jesus weeping in a cemetery. Ignore the heart, though, and the rest of the life keeps paying for it. You can quote scripture and still be unsafe to live with. Now, a lot of what we feel, is ordinary weather, you know, as circumstance. The way somebody treated us, a lie we believed, and the feeling followed the lie. That is most of life. And that is what these programs that we're going to be having here on Redeeming the Time, that's what they're mainly for. Some of it is not ordinary. Trauma, recent or old, you know, whether that trauma happened to the body or whether it's chemistry, exhaustion, and illness, a suffering that is half an hour will not lift by Friday. Those need a doctor. That's what I'm saying. Or maybe a wise counselor, or both. Sometimes for a season, sometimes for a long time. So do not use this series that I'm giving here to diagnose your neighbor or to diagnose yourself into a corner. Needing a physician does not mean your faith has failed. It means you are a creature. God made you with a body. Honor what he made. Get the help and keep walking with him while you do. Okay, let's get started. When it comes to emotions, we have two ditches, and both of these face one another across the road. Most of us have lived in both of these ditches. Some of us visit both of them in the same afternoon. The first ditch is this. It's to ignore what you feel. This is a popular Christian move. We treat the emotional life as a hindrance to progress. Real spirituality, we tell ourselves, is getting above all that. So we deny it. We stuff it. And we are often praised for it because we look steady. Anger does not disappear because you refused to name it. Neither do bitterness, shame, or sorrow. They go underground. They smolder. And what smolders will boil, and when it boils, it does not stay in the pot. It hits the people standing closest, a spouse, a child, a church. The explosion feels sudden. It was not sudden. It was late. The feeling had never been fine. It had only been unspoken. Ignoring an emotion is not holiness. It is a delay. And the delay has a cost. Okay, so that's the first ditch. We ignore what we feel. Here's the second ditch, is to hand the emotions the keys. Ugh. Feelings are real. They are information. They are not qualified to be our Lord. They change. They sometimes lie. They shout loudest on the days they know the least. And our culture made a philosophy out of that ditch.
cut loose from any moral absolute. And only the only compass left is, how do I feel about it right now? Have you ever seen the bumper sticker? If it feels good, do it. Satisfy the sexual urge. Vent the anger and call the venting honesty. If you feel tied down by people who depend on you, walk away, right? It's your life. You are number one. We see and hear that everywhere. Still today. That road, those roads, do not lead to health. Those things lead to a person ruled by whatever shouted last. And the people around that person pay the bill. Okay, well, one picture, and we'll sit down, we'll look at this. Jane Austen's, if you're, you know Jane the author, she wrote that book, Sense and Sensibility. So you got two sisters in there. Eleanor governs what she knows. A lot of that is real virtue. Self-control is a fruit of the spirit. Some of it is a woman carrying more than she will say. Composure and health are not the same thing. Marianne feels everything at full volume and calls it honesty. She is sincere. She is driven. Her feelings pick the direction before anyone asks whether it is wise. So Austen, Jane Austen here, does not hand the trophy to the guarded sister. Both have to grow. That is the road. Tell the truth about what you feel, then let the word of God decide what you do with it. Do not bury it and call the burial maturity. Do not bow to it and call the bowing authenticity. You know, God has a heart, not a literal heart, but he has those emotions. We'll get to that. But he made us with one. Under that road, okay, I want four truths. And the first one, I think, surprises people. God is not a force. He is personal, and the Bible speaks of his heart. Since you are made, you and I both are made in his image, God gave us the capacity to feel. Thoughtful Christians have long been uneasy saying that God has feelings. They were protecting something true. God does not change. He is not moody. A moody God is a God you have to manage, and that is not the God of the scriptures, right? So you find the concern written down. The Westminster Confession of Faith, I'll get it out there eventually, says there is but one only living and true God who is without body, parts, or passions. That's what it says. Slow down that word passions, because a modern ear will hear it wrong. In the older way of speaking, a passion was something you suffered, something that came to you and pushed you around. The confession is saying God is not overwhelmed and dragged by a mood. It is not saying God is cold. It is not saying he never loves, never grieves, and never opposes evil. The scripture cannot allow that. Genesis chapter 6, verse 6, the Lord was sorry that he had made man on the earth, and he was grieved in his heart. Grieved in his heart. Wickedness touched him. Hold that together beside this other passage from 1 Samuel 15:29. The glory of Israel will not lie or change his mind, God's mind, for he is not a man that he should change his mind. So God's grief is not God discovering that he made a mistake. No, it is not God losing control of his purpose. We regret things because we did not know, or because we lost our temper, or because we wanted one thing and then wanted another. God is not like that. The grief is real, and the purpose stands. What we are seeing is a personal God, not an indifferent force.
not a man either, on a bad day. God's anger is against sin. All through the Bible, it's the same kind of reality. It's not a tantrum, a settled opposition to what destroys the people he loves. If God looked at evil and felt nothing, you could not say he is good. He would not be good. And then there is Jesus, fully God, fully man. The Gospels are not embarrassed by his heart, and we should stop being embarrassed by ours in his name. Jesus wept, right? John 11:35. The people at the tomb said, see how he loved him, talking of his weeping over Lazarus. If we have been told that strong Christians do not cry, the Lord did. He was angry, Mark 3:5. He looked around at them with anger, greed at the hardness of their heart, and then he healed the man with the withered hand. Anger and grief in the same look, and the anger became a restored hand, not a cruel speech. Holy anger moves toward the one being harmed, and then it stops. Also, he marveled, Luke 7:9. A centurion's faith astonished Jesus. It says, I say to you, not even in Israel have I found such great faith. The Lord rejoiced in Luke 10:21. He rejoiced greatly in the Holy Spirit. He praised the Father in Hebrews 12:2. He endured the cross for the joy set before him. Those are not the same moment. One is joy in the middle of the work. The other is joy out ahead of him, strong enough to carry him through shame. In the Lord Jesus, feeling was never the enemy of obedience. I want to say that again. In the Christ, feeling was never the enemy of obedience. Hebrews 4:15 says, we do not have a high priest who cannot sympathize with our weaknesses. Sympathize. He can feel with you and me. He did not save us from a distance with his arms folded.

We are made in the image of God. That image is more than emotions. It is His character, His call, His will worked out through our lives. Part of the resemblance, though, is this. You can love. You and I, we can grieve and rejoice and be moved by another person. A stone cannot. The fall twisted that capacity. The fall did not invent it. You did not honor God by trying to become someone who cannot be touched. We, you and I, honor Him by bringing a real heart under a real Lord. Okay? All right, next point. We're probably not going to get to all of this. I apologize. So, the second truth. You are one person. We talk about body, soul, and spirit, and Scripture gives us the language. Paul prays in 1 Thessalonians chapter 5, verse 23, that your spirit and soul and body be preserved complete at the coming of our Lord Jesus Christ. I'm not going to settle this afternoon how many parts a human being has. I don't think the Bible is asking you to take yourself apart on the kitchen table. What it keeps showing is that you live as one. Emotions are not a third box sitting beside the body and the spirit. A messy extra, you know, that God tolerated. They are one of the ways the whole person responds to God, to people, and to life that will not hold still. A hard week in the body will darken your prayers. A guilty conscience will tighten your shoulders. A broken relationship will sit on your chest when you lie down. It is one man, not three patients. Elijah, in 1 Kings chapter 19, he asked to die under a broom tree after the victory on Carmel. God did not open with a rebuke. He started with sleep and bread and water. The Lord was not embarrassed by Elijah's body. The third truth, God gave you emotions so that life could be full. He could have made us intelligent and cold, no sorrow, and also no joy. A child's laugh, no love for the Savior, only facts about Him, right? That is not the God of the Bible. A heart that can break is a heart that was made able to love. We do not solve the breaking by asking God to make us stone. The fourth truth, God means to steady you and me through our relationship with Him. Health changes, right? People fail. People wound us. If those things are the floor under our inner life, we will swing every time they swing. A walk with God does not make us numb. It gives us a place to stand while the weather moves. The feelings, they still come. They are no longer the floor upon which we stand, though. And some of what we feel is a mercy. In the same family as physical pain, the heat of a flame makes us pull our hand back. A splinter hurts because something in the finger needs to come out. We do not curse the nerve for telling the truth. The pain is the messenger. Fear, when the danger is real, is a messenger. Godly sorrow is a messenger. 2 Corinthians chapter 7. Godly sorrow produces repentance, right? The world's sorrow produces death. The fruit tells them apart. Anger can be a messenger inside of Ephesians chapter 4. Be angry and do not sin and do not let the sun go down on it. It can wake you up to do right. Then it has to be laid down before it curdles right in the stomach. Some feelings are not messengers anymore. They are the infection. Bitterness is not a guide you are supposed to trust. Hebrews 12 warns that a root of bitterness springs up and defiles many. Ephesians 4 tells you to put bitterness away. It feels like you have finally seen how things are, right? Often it is a wound that has been rehearsed until the rehearsal sounded like wisdom. It will not lead you to health. It will spread. Shame needs the same honesty. There is a weight that belongs with real conviction, long enough for you to repent. There is another voice that keeps speaking after the cross has answered, and it calls you garbage.
That voice is not a conscience. It is an accuser. You do not obey it. You answer it with what God has said. So do not follow every hard feeling and call that wholeness. Ask what it is. A warning. A grief that needs to be wept. A lie. A sin to confess. A wound that needs a physician. Then bring it to God

0: One word about the enemy. The enemy exploits guilt, rejection, fear, grief, a low spirit, a lonely night. He tries to turn a hard season into a reason to quit. Exploit is the word. Jesus grieved, so grief itself is not from the devil. Loneliness is older than the fall. God said it was. It is not good for man to be alone. Depression and trauma can be medical. Do not give him credit for every tear. The foundation under a stable heart is God, and feelings are a poor instrument for measuring whether God has stayed. So, we're at 24 minutes, so we're not going to get to the finish of this, but what to do with feelings? So here's a pattern for the whole series. Three moves, simple enough to remember when you are not at your best, which is when you will need it. Number one, name the feeling. I'm afraid. I'm angry. I'm ashamed. I'm so sad I don't have a second sentence. You know, David did not edit the Psalms down to the lines that sounded stable. You cannot hand God what you will not look at. So name the feeling. Number two, ask where it came from. You know, a circumstance this week, an old wound this week bumped into, a lie that we have believed so long it feels like a fact, a body that needs sleep before it needs a conclusion, right? An actual sin you have been calling stress. More than one answer can be true. A feeling that stays vague will stay in charge. A feeling with a name can be talked about and dealt with. And number three, bring it to God. The feeling and the reason, as far as you can see the reason. Open the scriptures. Pray in ordinary words. That is embrace, and that is employ. See it, then put it into his hands and do the next faithful thing. Stuffing it is one failure. Crowning it is another failure. This is the road between the ditches, okay? So there's five ways a relationship with God holds a heart up. But I can't get into a lot of it because we're coming to an end. But first, grace and forgiveness. Second, the cross. If you leave today remembering one thing about the cross, remember this. The Lord has caused the iniquity of us all to fall on him. Freedom is a change of masters, not the eraser of a nervous system. Number three, God brings us into people. He does that. He does not save you into a private bubble. He saves you into a family, the church. We need to come to know them and love them. Fourth, God tells you who you are. And fifth, joy lives in doing the will of God. And there's so much more I want to say to these things. Unfortunately, we do not have the time. But if you want to know more about this, come here to the North Valley Church of Christ. We're right off of Dynamite, near Tatum Boulevard here in Cave Creek, Arizona. Check us out at nvcoc.net. We're thinking of you. We're praying for you. There is a way to deal with emotions, and we're going to look at each of those in this series in the coming weeks. Thank you, and God bless.
1: Ring it out. Ring it out. Ring it out.
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3: Calling all true patriots, Larry Elder here, the Sage from South Central. October 22nd, Phoenix, one night, and I am coming to Arizona for the Battleground Tour, and I've got a lot to say. President Trump is winning. The border is locked down. America is fighting back. But the radical left and the DSA socialists are not done. They're coming for the ballot box this November, and Arizona is their target. I took on Gavin Newsom in California. I know exactly what these people are capable of. And I'm telling you right now, we cannot let our guard down for a single second. On October 22nd, join Seth Leibson, Mike Gallagher, and me on stage in Phoenix for the Battleground Tour, a live, fired-up evening for people who are awake, engaged, and ready to fight for everything we've won. 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
5: I am so excited about these series of episodes where we are learning about who you are in Christ, the minister that you've been created to be, and what you are going to do as you go about fulfilling the Great Commission of Jesus Christ. Come along with me. I am Charlana Kelly, and this is Engage for Influence. You know, we've been learning now in these past few episodes, number one, who we are. We're ministers of reconciliation. We have been given a great commission. We have been empowered by the Holy Spirit, endued with power from on high on that day of Pentecost, so that we can go and fulfill the Great Commission, which is the laying on of hands for the sick, and so that they would recover. We lay hands on the sick and they recover. We cast out demons in the name of Jesus. We raise the dead in His name. And as we are doing this, we are making disciples of men. Why? Because we want to multiply the work of the Great Commission, because we're all called. We're all called to this. So in the past few episodes, we've talked about your sphere of influence, whether it's your family, your neighbors, people on the job. These are people that God has called into your field of influence, where you are at work engaging them, showing them who Jesus Christ is by your daily living, praying for them when it's necessary, when they come to you and ask for prayer, or when you see that they're sick or something's going on in their life, their family, their marriage, maybe. We go and we pray for them, right? That's who we are. We are the disciples of Christ. We're going to talk a little bit today about being an ambassador. We are representative of the Lord Jesus Christ. We have partnered with Him. We talked about this in an episode or two ago, that we have partnered in power with Jesus Christ. So we've been learning about the who. Today, we're going to start talking about the what. How do we do this? How do we do this? And I want to start off talking about just the very basic heart condition of us as we begin to fulfill the Great Commission. I think often of men and women as mothers and fathers, whether they have kids yet or not. If we are a part of the family of God, the kingdom of God, we are servants of the Lord Jesus Christ, then we are called to love. Love is the very root of all things in the kingdom of God. Paul wrote those words. He said, let everything be rooted and grounded, or even spring forth from the love of God. If you don't pray out of a heart of love. I spoke about this maybe a month or so ago when I was talking about spiritual warfare. It has to be rooted and grounded in love. If we're not praying from a heart of love, then oftentimes we're praying amiss, or we're praying prayers that bring curses on ourselves or others. And how we interact with people, how we love people, how we demonstrate who Christ is and what he has come to do, it all needs to spring forth from that attitude of love. That's why I believe that if we look at each other in a discipleship format as a mother or a father, and we treat people like our Heavenly Father would want us to treat them, or we treat them like a mother would her child, just think of that. For the majority, I think in today's culture, we see contrary examples of this quite often. When people are maybe addicted to drugs or alcohol or some sort of substance, or they have some sort of issue that they need to be delivered from, quite frankly, these are the people that we bring deliverance to through prayer in the name of Jesus. But if they're struggling in that way, they're not going to be the best mother or father. But those of us who are in Christ Jesus, who are in discipleship school, who are learning and growing and becoming more and more like Christ, then we are able to mother or father the people that God has entrusted to our care in our sphere or field of influence. Today, I want to talk about what I think is one of the most important things, one of the marks, and we'll see it even as a mark of the Apostle Paul, is that we nurture one another, right? If we are making disciples of men and women and children, then we are nurturing them in the ways of God, nurturing them according to the ways of Christ. I tell you what, if we could have been as blessed as the disciples and the apostles were to walk with Jesus day in and day out, I tell you, I think we would have seen a lot of nurturing that Jesus did to the people around him. And so I want to really key in on that. The next few episodes, we're going to talk about some different aspects of nurturing. But today we're going to read about 10 verses of scripture. It's going to come out of 2 Corinthians chapter 5. And we're going to read 11 through 21. You know, I mentioned that we are to rebuild, repair, and raise up the former desolations of many generations. We're repairing ruined cities. We're rebuilding. And that those cities and those desolations of generations, those are people. And so as we nurture, that's what we're doing. We're repairing, rebuilding, and raising them up in the name and the admonition of the Lord, just like we would a child of our own. These are what I would call to be spiritual children, and we are nurturing them just like we would our own child. So let's read out of 2 Corinthians 5. We're going to start in verse 11. The words are going to come up on the screen for you to follow along with me. If you've got a Bible or a device with a Bible on it, let's read it together. Paul is writing to the Christians at Corinth, and he says, "Since then, we know what it is to fear the Lord. We try to persuade others, right? We try to persuade others what we are in plain to God, and I hope it is also to your conscience. We are not trying to commend ourselves to you again, but are giving you an opportunity to take pride in us so that you can answer those who take pride in what is seen rather than in what is in the heart. If we are out of our mind, as some say," and I'll remind you that they thought Jesus was out of his mind too, so they're probably going to think you and I are out of our mind, and that's okay. I don't mind being out of my mind for Jesus. Hey, that's all right. "As some say, it is for God that we do these things." He goes on, he says, and writes, "If we are in our right mind, it is for you. For Christ's love compels us." I wanted to throw that part of scripture in here because, as I already mentioned, love is the key. And love is what spurs us on to fulfill the Great Commission, spurs us on to be busy repairing, rebuilding, and raising up, spurring us on to be aware of who is in our sphere of influence, who it is that God has given us in our field for a harvest of souls. It's God, it's Christ's love that compels us to do these things. And we should feel that. Lord, I pray even now that people watching this, that the love of God would consume each one of us so much so that we would just be compelled, like forced almost, to do what we're doing. It's not really a force, but there's such an urgency. There's such a, I have to do this, that we just can't draw back. We cannot draw back. So he goes on writing. He says, because we are convinced that one died for all, and therefore all died, and he died for all, that those who live should no longer live for themselves, but for him who died for them and was raised again. So from now on, we regard no one from a worldly point of view. All right, now we're going to get into some scripture here that's going to teach us how we should look at other people. We don't need to be looking at other people and seeing their sin, seeing the ugliness of what sin has made them to be. We don't look at them from a worldly point of view. Though we once regarded Christ in this way, we do so no longer. Therefore, if anyone is in Christ, the new creation has come. Amen. Behold, all things are new. All things. All things are new. The old has gone. The new is here. All this is from God, who reconciled us to himself through Christ and gave us the ministry of reconciliation. My friend, you are a minister. My friend, you are called to fulfill the Great Commission. And here it is in plain writing in a holy text written millennia ago that says you have been given a ministry of reconciliation, that God was reconciling the world to himself in Christ or through Christ. What Christ did on the cross, he reconciled the world to God. He finished that work, not counting people's sins against them. And he was committed to us. He has committed to us the message of reconciliation. We are therefore Christ's ambassadors. I love that. As though God were making his appeal through us. Yes, he is making an appeal through us. We implore you on Christ's behalf, be reconciled to God. I love that. When the veil ripped in the temple, when Jesus died and the veil ripped, literally from top to bottom, some 70 feet tall, and the thickness of this material like velvet, no human could have ripped that veil. There's no human strength that could have done it. Only the power of God could have ripped that veil. But what that was, a symbol of, that there's no longer a separation between man and God, between woman and God, between humanity and God. There's no longer a separation. It was ripped wide open. Now we can boldly go in to the throne of grace in our time of need. Friend, we ought to be going into that throne every day in prayer and petitioning our God and in taking our seat of authority with Christ, as Paul would later write in another epistle, so that we can pray with power and authority from a heavenly perspective. Amen. Glory to God. We'll talk more about that later. But we have been given this ministry of reconciliation so that we too now carry the message of be reconciled to God through Christ to every person around us. So we've been given that ministry. And you are his ambassador. I want you to know that. Now, an ambassador has the full power and authority of the one who has sent him or her. In today's world, we can see, especially in the United States of America and other countries, they have ambassadors. They go out and they represent. And here, I'm in the USA, and so those who carry that title on behalf of our president, the United States of America's president, they go out with the full power and authority of the president of the United States. Well, guess what? You're an ambassador for heaven, an ambassador for God, the one who created, the one true God who created all of the universe. Everything exists in him. Amen. You've been given the power and authority of the name of his son, which every knee will bow at the name of Jesus. You have that power and authority. Demons tremble in the presence of Jesus. They're going to tremble in your presence if you walk in the power and authority that you've been given. That's the key, friend. You could have all the power in the world residing on the inside of you and never once use it. Never once invoke it. Never once call upon it. Never once release it. And friend, today in the culture that we live in the times and seasons that we live in, I think there are a lot of Christians who are not releasing the power that is already residing on the inside of them. Oh, Jesus, don't let that be you. You've got to learn to do that, to pray and release the power of God. So you have been given an ambassadorship and full power and authority in the name of Jesus. You don't need a degree, friend. Oh, that's going to ruffle some feathers of people who watch this. But listen, the whole ordained and licensed and all of that, those are man's traditions. They have a place. They bring order. They make sure that people are ready to step out in ministry. So I'm not speaking against them, but you don't have to have one to minister to your family. You don't have to have one to minister to your neighbor or to your coworkers or people in your church or people in your community. You don't need some piece of paper on the wall to baptize somebody if they're in need of being baptized. Listen, during times of great turmoil in the world, World War II, World War I, all of the great wars and times when Christians and places where Christians are even today still under persecution and fear of their life, listen, they didn't say, I have to have a piece of paper before I can baptize you. If somebody needed to be baptized, they baptized them in the name of the Father, the Son, and the Holy Spirit. They baptize them in the name of Jesus. We follow the patterns of what Jesus has done, and although he didn't baptize anyone, who did? His disciples. His disciples baptized. John the Baptist baptized. And Jesus himself was baptized. So there's great importance in baptism. And as if I could just take a moment, what happens is you make a confession of your faith and you go under the water. It's symbolic and very powerful spiritually that the old man goes under the water and then comes up the new man in Christ. Baptism, if you understand it, will change your life forever. I have watched and witnessed myself a woman be healed in baptism. Yeah, the old man went under. The new man, completely healed and whole, came up in Jesus Christ. And she had a number of physical impairments, paralysis, mental acuity issues. Her eyes were, neurological things were going on. The woman was completely healed after baptism. So we can't make light of baptism, but we also need to know if someone wants to get baptized, then baptize them. They want to go back and be officially baptized in the church. At another point, I've been baptized. I would be baptized more than once for sure. If I were to be in Israel, and by the River Jordan, just something special to me, I would get baptized in the River Jordan. My husband's been baptized a couple of times. You know, there's no limit to the number of times that you can be baptized. So if you want to be baptized, but you have to understand that what's happening in baptism is that the old is passing away and the new is being reborn. And it is a wonderful thing. So the Holy Spirit has a big part to play in us as we go forth to fulfill this ministry of reconciliation. Now, I talked in the very beginning about being mothers and fathers, and I want to get into that for the balance of our program here. And that is one of the easiest ways to disciple someone once they're born again and you've gotten them baptized and they're filled with the Holy Spirit. The best way to disciple people is from a nurturing heart. I talked about the need for mothers and fathers. And nurturing doesn't have to be smothering. You don't need to smother someone. Sometimes we can nurture people before they're even born again. God just uses us because of our love and our care for someone to draw Christ. Christ or draw them to Christ. God uses us in the way that we deal with them to draw them to Christ. And I love what Paul had to say. He wrote this over in Thessalonians. It's 1 Thessalonians 2. I want to read this portion of scripture. It's just verses 7 and 8. Let's read that really quickly. He said, even though we could have imposed upon you our demands as apostles of Christ, instead we showed you kindness and were gentle among you. We cared for you in the same way a nursing mother cares for her own children, with a mother's love and affectionate attachment to you. We were very happy to share with you not only the gospel of God, but also our lives, because you had become so dear to us. And see, that's what people need today. They really need to have someone that will be authentic and real with them, someone who can understand their struggle and has an answer to help them find the future that everyone so hopes for. We all hope for a good future, right? Well, God said in Jeremiah 29:11, I know the thoughts I have for you, thoughts of good, not of evil, to give you a future and a hope. He has thoughts of peace towards you. He has good things in store for you. That word hope there in the Hebrew means an earnest expectation of future good. Why? Because God's plans for you are good. He has a future good, a future blessing for you. And so this is what Paul is saying. We were so well able and wanted to. I'm grasping for the right words here, but we wanted you. We desired you. That's the word I was looking for. We desired you so much that we treated you just like a mother would her nursing child. Now, a child that is nursing, let me tell you, that mother holds that child close. Now, we don't want to do that to people, but we can hold someone close in our heart. And when we see them, just be so overjoyed to see them and happy and pouring life into them, pouring love into them. Let me tell you something. You begin to treat people like that, and God will give you people to do that with, then they are going to be drawn. You're going to be like a tree of life to them, and they're just going to want to come and sit under the shade of that tree so that they can hear what God is saying to you. And so nurturing is a beautiful part of what we want to do as men and women in the body of Christ. Now, men nurture different than women, and in other nations of the world, fathers and sons have very different looking relationships. They're much more of a nurturing relationship between a father and a son in other nations. I remember being in India, where I know this program will go out from through Grace TV. Now, when I was there, that I saw, you know, how men would walk down the road, older men, younger men, holding hands. There was a great affection between them. And so, you know, while we don't see that much in America, and when we do, it looks like something that is contrary because of things happening in our nation that are sinful and lustful and things like that. We don't necessarily look at that and go, oh, that's so beautiful that father is loving his son or loving this young man that he's been discipling or mentoring all these years in such a sweet way. You know, there's a great admiration between the younger generations and the older generations, the younger generations admiring and wanting to sit with and hear from that older generation so that they can learn, right? So they can learn. And that's exactly what this nurturing picture looks like. And it's not often that, you know, it's all based on age. It could be that a woman or a man gets born again later in life, and the person that leads them to the Lord be a younger family member or younger friend or neighbor or whatever. So the age is not really necessarily the important thing there. It's just that those that are wise and mature are able to nurture and disciple those that are coming into the kingdom. Amen. So what does this say? We're going to continue to talk a little bit more about nurture in the next couple of episodes. But, you know, what I want to encourage you with today is that we really need to put it on the line. with our efforts to fulfill the Great Commission and to make disciples of men. We really need to bust out of our comfort zones. We need to listen to the Holy Spirit, who will lead and guide us to the person who needs that wonderful relationship of authenticity and sharing and kindness and gentleness that Paul wrote about to the Thessalonians. And so we've got to really be keenly aware of the people around us and of what the Holy Spirit is prompting us to do, and just obey. Just obey. I tell you what, friend, I know that once you begin to operate in these things, you will become very hungry. It'll just become who you are, actually. It'll become who you are, and you'll treat everybody the same way. Every person you see, you're going to treat them the same way as what I'm talking about, because it's just who you are. You are a ambassador of heaven, you're a disciple of Christ, and you're a minister of reconciliation. Father, today I just pray that you would make this a reality in the heart of every person who is watching this program. Father, pour into them a great hunger and desire for more of you. A great hunger and desire to see multitudes brought into the kingdom of God through faith in Jesus Christ. Give them that hunger. Give them a revelation of the fact that they are a minister. Give them an understanding of how it is that they are able to repair, rebuild, and raise up the former desolations of many generations. Give them a passion for the city they live in. Give them a passion for their families. Give them a passion for people that they see that are obviously physically impaired in some way, or maybe even mentally injured or impaired in some way, that they would be bold in this hour to pray for them. I will tell you this, many years ago when I was in India, the Lord told me before I went, I would go on a journey of prayer. And I did. And everywhere I went, people wanted prayer. We actually went through South Korea, Seoul, South Korea, on our way into India. The prayer started in South Korea, carried over into India. And then, of course, on the way back, there were still opportunities to pray for people. We could spend our days praying for people and watching miracle after miracle after miracle happen in the lives of those that God has called us to minister to if we would just be bold. I want you to be bold in this hour. I pray for a fierce boldness to come upon you right now in the mighty name of Jesus, like a fire from heaven igniting within you to do what God has created you to do and Christ has empowered and called you to do. Friend, if you don't even know what I'm talking about here and you need Christ in your life, then I pray right now that you would repent of your sins. That's as easy as it is. Repent of your sins. Turn away from your sins. God has a wonderful life for you. Acknowledge that Jesus is the Son of God, died on the cross for your sins, paid the price. His blood that was shed covered you, was the propitiation for your sins. You are forgiven. Receive the forgiveness after you repent. And then declare that Jesus Christ is the Lord of your life. Thank Him for coming in and taking up residence in you. And Lord, fill them with the Holy Spirit right now, even as I'm praying. Father, fill them with the Holy Spirit and with that gift of tongues. May they be free forever and ever and ever. And I'll see you in heaven if you prayed that prayer. Friend, I'd love to hear from you. Go to my website, charlanakelly.org. Up in the right-hand side there, there's a little link. It's called Ask Charlana. Click on that. Let me know you're watching. 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It will bless you beyond your wildest imagination. But click that link. Let me know you're watching. We'll get that resource right out to you. And I love to hear from my listeners. Hey, let me know if you'd like to hear a certain topic discussed on this program, and I would love to share with you. Until we meet again, Godspeed and God bless.
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7: Foundations of Freedom, a look at America's founding principles and the leaders who shaped our nation.
8: Ronald Reagan believed freedom was more than a political system or a set of laws. In 1988, he said, "Freedom describes the God-given condition of the human soul." For Reagan, liberty was not something government created. It was something government was called to respect and to protect. That idea sits at the heart of the American experiment. Our rights do not come from rulers, institutions, or political majorities. They belong to us by nature and by God. And when we understand freedom that way, our responsibility becomes clearer. Government may protect liberty. Laws may preserve it, but neither can give us what was never theirs to grant. Freedom begins with the recognition that human dignity and liberty come before government, not from it.
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13: A collector of rare books was talking with his friend. The friend mentioned that he'd cleaned out his attic and he'd thrown out an old Bible. It had been in his family for generations. The collector asked what kind of Bible it was. The man said it had been printed by someone named Guten something. The collector came out of his chair. "You mean Gutenberg?" "Yeah, that was the name." The collector was horrified. He said the Gutenberg Bible was one of the earliest books ever printed. A surviving copy of the Bible recently sold for over $30 million. His friend said that his Bible would have been worthless. It had notes written all through it by some guy named Martin Luther. It's kind of hard to know what something's worth. Like for 25 years, a huge block of Carrara marble sat abandoned in Florence, Italy. Two sculptors had tried to work with it, and both of them gave up. The stone was damaged, it was scarred, it was considered worthless. But in 1501, a 26-year-old sculptor named Michelangelo looked at the rejected block and he saw something that no one else could see. He saw a statue of David hidden inside the marble. And from the stone the others had discarded, Michelangelo carved one of the greatest masterpieces the world has ever known. Others saw ruined marble. Michelangelo saw what it could become in his hands. What something costs and what something's worth are not necessarily the same. You go into stores and you look at price tags and you wonder, who in the world set the price on that? Real estate works the same way. A county assessor has one opinion. Real estate agent has a different opinion. Your neighbor has their own opinion. The person who owns the house, of course, has an inflated opinion. The person who's trying to buy it thinks all of those prices are too high. We do that with cars, antiques, jewelry, land, various investments. People often compare themselves with others to determine what their value and worth is. They compare their appearance with others, their accomplishments with other people, their health, their money, their car, their house, to see how they measure up. Some even post pictures of themselves doing different things to see how many notice or click the like button. They compare their ordinary life with those pictures, the carefully selected highlights from others. And we get to see the vacation pictures, but not the credit card bills of those who post. Putting our worth in the hands of other people's view is not a wise thing to do. Last week we looked at a broad question that David asked, and that question covered all of mankind. David asked, what is mankind that you're mindful of them? Human beings that you care for them. And that's kind of other people focused. You know, there are more than 8 billion people in the world. Does God know all of them? Does he know me? Psalm 139, he's asking God, what am I worth? And it's personal. Like 2 Samuel 7:18, King David went and sat before the Lord and prayed, who am I, a sovereign Lord, and what is my family that you've brought me this far? There are many things that make the average person question their self-worth. A job that disappears. Children grow up. Health changes. Friends and spouses die. Relationships. Marriages break up. And a lot of things will come along that causes a person to be introspective and depressed. Like David, he felt guilty. He committed adultery with Bathsheba. He arranged the death of her husband, Uriah. He abused his position of power and authority. He was a terrible father. And if you asked David, his list would go on and on. And if his value were based on his flawed record, he should feel worthless because he is worthless. But he turned to God. And he asked several questions in the book of Psalms. He says, I've done what is evil in your sight. My guilt overwhelms me. It's a burden too heavy to bear. My sins pile up so high I can't see my way out. They outnumber the hairs on my head. How can I know all the sins lurking in my heart? Cleanse me from all these hidden faults. And it reminded me of the lyrics of a famous song that asks, who am I? That the eyes that see my sin should look on me with love and watch me rise again, not because of who I am, but because of what you've done. Not because of what I've done, but because of who you are. That's a part of out of Casting Crowns. And David knew what we need to know, that God doesn't punish us for all of our sins, and he doesn't deal harshly with us as we deserve. His unfailing love toward those who fear him is as great as the height of the heavens above the earth, and he's removed our sins as far from us as east is from west. How far is east from west? It's a long way. What does the world assess our worth to be? The Milky Way galaxy is 100,000 light years across. NASA said there could be trillions of other galaxies. And then somewhere in this vast universe is our small galaxy, our small solar system, our little tiny planet, and one small us amongst 8 billion people. We are unimaginably small and insignificant. And David asks in Psalm 8, verse 3, when I look up to the night skies, I see the work of your fingers, the moon, the stars you've made. I can't understand how you bother with mere puny man to pay attention to him. What are we worth in human terms? Not much. U.S. Department of Transportation, got this off of their website, assigns statistical value to us of about $14.2 million. And they determine that when they want to decide whether or not a safety improvement is worth the cost. Scientists evaluate the chemicals in the human body that they're worth about $133. And if you only measure our worth by the chemicals inside of us, a human being is worth about the same price as a pig. Something, though, is worth what another person is willing to pay for it. And Peter said in 1 Peter 1 that God paid a ransom to save you and me. It wasn't paid with mere gold or silver, which lose their value, but it was the precious blood of Christ, the sinless, spotless Lamb of God. The cross tells us what God was willing to pay for us, and it says that he's willing to die for us. We have that kind of value in his eyes. Some people develop what's called the Quasimodo complex. And that term comes from Quasimodo in Victor Hugo's The Hunchback of Notre Dame. Because of his appearance, Quasimodo was ridiculed, he was rejected, and he lived an isolated life until other people's opinions eventually became his opinion of himself. He hid from normal people. And years of ridicule and rejection caused this effect to be experienced by many people. And it contributes to emotional problems, antisocial behavior, because they see themselves as rejects. A lot of people seek plastic surgery because of how others have made them feel. So if you just fix this part of the body, then you're worth more. People place importance on physical appearance rather than the worth of a person that's underneath that exterior. 1 Samuel 16 says the Lord doesn't look at things people look at. People look at outward appearance. The Lord looks at the heart. And you know, given enough time, we look more like Quasimodo than we did in our yearbook pictures. That happens over time. We deteriorate. Somebody says time is an equal opportunity remodeler, and it doesn't usually remodel to the better. There's such a thing called skinny mirrors, and this is true. There are stores that have skinny mirrors. They're slightly curved mirrors designed to make someone appear 5 to 10 pounds thinner. They're sold to boutiques and retailers. So when you put on clothes in that boutique and stand in front of the mirror, you go, whoa, I look good. Mirror, mirror on the wall. Who's the fairest of them all? Well, the older we get, the mirror starts pleading the fifth. Self-worth that's based on appearance is a losing investment because eventually gravity will win. Psalm 139 asks and answers, who am I? What am I worth? And as we looked at briefly last week, we alone are created in the image of God. He's given us alone his Holy Spirit. He's given us authority over all of his creation. He didn't do that for angels. And Jesus didn't die for anyone or anything except us. We matter to God. And our worth comes from him. He knows who we are. We don't need to introduce ourselves to God. He already knows who we are. Psalm 139 opens up with that realization where David says, you've looked deep into my heart, Lord. You know all about me. A person can be seen by many others without anyone knowing much about them because they just look on the exterior. And how many people would like you or me if they knew every dirty hidden secret we have, including our thoughts? Who'd like us? God's knowledge goes far beyond facial recognition. He knows our daily routines. He's even interested in the boring parts of what we do. And Jesus said that God knows how many hairs are on our head. It's Matthew 10. In fact, I know how many hairs are on some of the men's heads in this room. A good doctor will look carefully at his patient because the patient matters. And the doctor's looking for what's wrong so he can treat that patient before the body is destroyed. Well, God searches our hearts. He shows us what's wrong so he can forgive us, so he can change us, so he can save us. He knows everything that we wish nobody knew about us. God knows.
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13: He knows our thoughts, which is not something that makes me very comfortable knowing that God can read my mind? Psalm 139, verse 2, you alone know when I sit down, when I get up. You read my thoughts from far away. He knows our thoughts before it ever manifests itself in words or actions. You can fool some of the people some of the time. You can fool God none of the time. I've often thought from my earliest Christian days how difficult it must have been to be one of Jesus' 12 disciples, because always Jesus knew what they were thinking, the Bible says. So every stray, unwholesome thought, they would turn and look Jesus in the eyes and go, "Oh, no. You picked that up, didn't you?" And does it make you uncomfortable to know that nothing in all of creation is hidden from God, that everything is naked and exposed before His eyes? Makes me uncomfortable. Jesus said, "Your Father knows what you need even before you ask." And prayer isn't informing God of what's going on in our life, but trusting that He knows what we need, and we ask for His help in our need. He knows where we are. David says in verse 3, "You watch me when I travel, when I rest. You're familiar with all my ways." He knows our habits, our routines. He knows everything that we have going on in our life. He knows. And it reminded me of Hagar in Genesis 16. Hagar ran away into the wilderness all alone. She was being mistreated by the lady Sarah. Hagar was alone. She was pregnant. She was far from home. No family, no friends, no support system. Nobody cared. And in moments like that, the Psalm 121 asks, "Where can I find help? My help comes from the Lord, the maker of heaven and earth," because God knew exactly where to find Hagar. And the Bible says, so she named the Lord who spoke to her, "You are Elroi," R-O-I, which means "God sees me." She learned what we need to learn, that even when no one else sees us, God does. Sometimes our circumstances may make us wonder, does anyone see, does anyone know, does anyone care what I'm going through? And honestly speaking, sometimes, no. Nobody sees, nobody knows, and nobody cares. But Elroi, the God who sees you and me, cares. We may be forgotten by everybody else, but God hasn't lost His sight of us. He sees us. He's able to help us. He knows what we say and what we're going to say. So God moves from knowing what's inside of us to what's coming out of us. Verse 4, "You know what I'm going to say even before I say it, Lord." And that kind of happens in a long marriage, doesn't it? Where the husband and the wife can finish each other's sentences and might even guess on what their spouse is going to say or do next. But God doesn't guess. He knows. He knows our mind before it reaches our mouth. And would God approve of everything that's come out of our mouth in the past week or month or lifetime? And if you ever wonder if you should say something, try this. Count to three and then don't say it. Because if you wonder, it's probably not a good idea. It's like having a lawyer next to us, interrupting us, saying, "Don't answer that. Don't respond." Matthew 12:36, Jesus said, "You can be sure on Judgment Day you're going to have to give an account of every useless word you've ever spoken. Your words are going to be used to judge you, to declare you either innocent or guilty, and we are all guilty." We need a lawyer. Our words reveal what's in our heart. If you bump a full cup of something, you know what's going to come out of that cup? What it's filled with. And if you bump a person, probably stuff's going to come out that their heart's full of. God's with us wherever we go. "You go before me, you follow me. You place your hand of blessing on my head," David says, which means David was covered by God. He was surrounded. And we take our future on walking side by side with God. You remember, He leads me in paths of righteousness for His name's sake. "Yea, though I walk through the valley of the shadow of death, I will fear no evil. You're with me. Your rod, your staff, they comfort me. You prepare a table before me. You anoint my head with oil. Surely goodness and mercy shall follow me all the days of my life." And that's what God does. He leads us. He's with us. He follows us. God said in Hebrews 13:5, and I've said this several times, it's the strongest promise from God in the New Testament, where God says, I will never leave you, I will never forsake you. In Greek, it's umi, uk, umi. Literally, I will never, never, never, never, never leave you or forsake you. Five in one sentence. And our circumstances do change. People will leave, but God never walks away. I'll never leave you. He knows what we do, what we think, what we say. And you remember, David says, you place your hand of blessing on my head. That's a common Old Testament idiom. It's repeated by different authors. It's a figure of speech. Doesn't mean that God walks with his hand on top of our head through our whole life, but it means he's protecting us and sheltering us like a heavenly bodyguard. Paul says the Lord is faithful. He'll strengthen you and guard you from the evil one. That's the protective hand. Hollywood several years ago gave us the invasion of the body snatchers, and that's where something could take over a person and leave something behind that looked like them but wasn't. Well, Satan is much more than a body snatcher. He's a soul snatcher. But Jesus gave us good news in John 10:28. No one can snatch them away from me, he says. My Father has given them to me. He's more powerful than anyone else, and no one can snatch them from the Father's hand. We are snatch-proof. We can leave God if we choose, but no one can take us away without our permission. How important are we to God? Well, the world tends to compare us to everybody else and see how we measure up. God knows us inside and out and all the nasty, awful things, and chooses not to turn away. He comes closer when everybody else leaves. And we are not a lost face amongst 8 billion or an unnoticed speck on a tiny planet in an enormous universe. The God who made that universe knows us personally, proves us our worth. Romans 5:8. God proves his own love for us in this, not while we were getting better, but while we were still sinners. Christ died for us, just as I am, waiting not to rid my soul of one dark blot. To thee whose blood can cleanse each spot, O Lamb of God, I come. Jesus measures up. We don't. We fall short. Romans 3 talks about Jesus making us right with God. And because we belong to him, we take his righteousness. Not because we're worthy, but because Jesus is. Wow. Such knowledge is too wonderful for me, too great for me to understand, David says. When we realize this, it should be easy to thank God because he's so wonderful. Sometimes we just need to thank God and not ask him for anything. I don't know how many times you do that personally. Do you ever say a prayer without asking for something? But just praise him. David did that in Psalm 100, and it's special because it's so rare. The psalm is called the Psalm of Thanksgiving, and he made no requests of God. It was just thank you. Can we pray an entire prayer without asking for something? Do it. It's like children who come up to their parent and say thank you, and you kind of go, and if they walk away, you go, wow, that's really cool. Just thank you. Thank you, God, for being good to me. He's near us. The next six verses in this psalm have been used in revivals throughout history. Verse 7 begins it by saying, I can never escape from your spirit. Can't get away from you. In 1890, a man named Francis Thompson wrote a poem. It's 182 lines long. I'm not going to read it. It's called The Hound of Heaven. And in that poem, he portrayed God like a loyal hound that won't lose the trail, who follows a wandering soul. And no matter what that person gets themselves into or even tries to get away, the hound loves that person too much to give up. Billy Graham and many evangelists use the Hound of Heaven in their invitation to come to Jesus. God has not given up on you. Come to him. You can't run away from God to where God can't find you. Like Jonah found out that There's no ship that's going to take us away from God. Adam and Eve sinned. They hid from God and God found them. He knew where they were. Elijah ran for his life. God found him hiding in a cave. Samaritan woman was living a broken life, but Jesus was waiting at the well for her to come to him. He knew. Throughout the Bible, people and throughout life, people run, they hide, they get themselves lost, and the hound of heaven doesn't give up. God finds us and rescues us. He's always present. Verse 7, David continues, I can never get away from your presence. We know what it's like to be spread too thin. That came from The Hobbit, where the Hobbit says, I feel thin, like too little butter spread over too much toast. God knows what we're going through and gives us his full attention, never puts us on hold because he's busy answering other people's prayers. David provides a checklist of where God may not be. He says in verse 8, if I were to climb to the highest heavens, you're there. If I were to dig down to the world of the dead, you're also there. You know, it's Jesus that's it said of Jesus, at the name of Jesus, every knee will bow in heaven,

0: is that earth and sky will try to flee and hide from God's presence, and there's no place to hide.
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3: 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I'll be joined on stage by Larry Elder and Mike Gallagher for an unscripted live conversation about the issues that matter most to Arizona voters this election season. 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That's this October 22nd. Larry Elder, Mike Gallagher, and me. Tickets at 960thepatriot.com.
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0: 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His owner, Todd, is hospitalized. 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
4: Welcome to the show. Always good to have you listening. I really appreciate it each week. And today we are really fortunate. We have Tomer Klein with us, who is the owner of Klein Heating and Cooling, a Phoenix area based business that has been here for quite a long time. And I want to say welcome to the show, Tomer. It's good to have you here.
5: Thank you, Mark. Thank you for having me.
4: Yeah, I like to tell the listeners a little bit about my own self. They're like, well, who's Mark Durkin? Never heard of him. I'm the general manager of the radio station they're listening to right now, and I have a radio show because I can. So
5: yeah, why not?
4: There's no more magic or secret to it. So let's get into it, and let's learn about your business, because I know that it's family-owned, and it started with immigration coming from, you tell me where, and just lead us through it.
5: Well, so the start of it, and I found out I'm actually sixth generation basically in the heating and cooling trade. My fifth great-grandfather, Jonathan Klein, from Strasbourg, France. I mean, it's right on the border of France and Germany, so the border shifted. He was a boilermaker. So from him until my great-grandfather, Michael Klein, he was a, and I actually knew him growing up as a kid, they were boilermakers. And they also worked on, you know, steam engines, things like this. So it was all kind of related in the same trade. My grandfather actually became like a power lineman and started working on boilers and chillers as well. And my uncle and me and my brother were all in the same, you know, six continuous generations of working in and around the heating and cooling trade. So that's kind of the family background. Mostly France and Germany. The
4: bulk and they came through Ellis Island, I would assume, or very close to it. And then you settled in Rochester, New York?
5: Rochester, New York. Later on, they settled in Rochester, New York. And I have family in New York City and in Rochester, New York, where I grew up in Rochester. But the bulk of them between Ellis Island and Sheepshead Bay, Brooklyn. That was many people don't know that was the big hub for immigration. Ellis Island has the nostalgia, but if you look at the map, you'll see they just smooth coast right in, and they go to Sheepshead Bay. But yeah, that's the family story and where they came from. And I actually visited those towns recently when we were just on our trip back from Israel. We went to France, so I got to see where the family history was from and all that. So
4: well, I also wanted to ask, because I had been told by a little birdie that you had been to Israel recently. Tell me about that trip. I find that fascinating. It's an interesting time to have actually gone over there. And tell me your impressions. Share it with us.
5: So first of all, never listen to the media in a big sense of things, because they kind of exaggerate it. We flew actually when Iran sent those 300-350 drones and rockets. LL, always fly LL, because they'll never cancel your flights. I promise you that. We landed all within that 12-hour period of them shooting these rockets. Everything was fine. Yes, everyone's been impacted by what happened on October 7th. I know personal friends. My good friend Ohad Baruch, his brother Uriel, unfortunately was murdered on October 7th. His body's still being held in Gaza right now. So you could feel the tension, but you know, we're a resilient people, and that's you know, just like America, it's the same thing. You have to show resilience, just like, you know, when you're walking down the street and it's 115.
4: Exactly.
5: You have to show resilience. But the everyday day-to-day life, I think it's very comparable to America. You know, I've lived there numerous times, and you know, we're hoping, you know, we go about every 6 months, we go back for all the Jewish holidays. And my wife is Israeli, and it's their story is very similar to what that is of America. You had, you know, different immigration reasons, but when everyone moved there, it was to build themselves and build a better place, just like here in America. And yeah, so I mean, like, the day-to-day life, people are working, they're making money, mm-hmm. still spending, kids are going to school. And, you know, it's just kind of actually shocking, given what just happened. It's kind of like New York with 9/11, a month after. Yeah. You kind of didn't. I'm not saying you don't feel these things, right. But people, you know, they get shaken to the core, they wake up, and they move forward.
4: Well, we're not really a political show, but I am going to ask you a question here, which is, how do you think that gets resolved, the current situation over there, if you don't mind sharing?
5: Hard truth. The Middle East and the world at hand, and like Teddy Roosevelt, if we're going to get slightly political, walk softly and carry a big stick. Mm-hmm. Don't show weakness. Never show weakness. Whether it's business, you can show sympathy. You can show, you know, I mean, really be sympathetic. You can show compassion. But never show weakness. It's the same thing in business, same thing in life. And you can work with people and you can negotiate. But you're not going to, when you give things away, that's when these things happen.
4: Right.
5: In a little sidestep into that, from a historical standpoint, what you saw happen on October 7th, when they pulled out of, in 2005, they pulled out of Gush Katif, which was these settlements of about 8,000 Jews that were living in the West, in not the West Bank, in Gaza. They pulled them out, and those same kibbutzim, and yeshovim, it means like villages, that were along the Gaza border, 20 out of the 22 were not religious, left-leaning, used to go, and they would, you know, have Arab workers coming out of Gaza, and they would they thought that they could be friendly with them. What ended up happening, these are the same people who would write down who lived where, who was there on Shabbat, who wasn't there on Shabbat, and they ended up being, unfortunately, they used that intel to kill and murder all these people. And these are the same people cheering on everyone moving out of Gush Katif, mm-hmm. thinking they would bring peace. And because of that weakness, that's what happened. So without strength, there is no peace. Yeah. We don't live in a utopian world. I'm the first one, and you know, we'll talk about it, I'm sure, later, but I saw this in Afghanistan. You never show weakness. Mm-hmm. Anytime you show weakness, it's a recipe for disaster. And the magic of that is just a little bit of time.
4: Yeah.
5: Just give it some time, and that'll come and get you. So, yeah.
4: Well, I appreciate your sharing your personal perspective on that, because you have a family history there, and mm-hmm. it runs deep.
5: Mm-hmm.
4: And the one thing I've known from you, and our listeners should know, that we have a business relationship you do with the station. That's how I come to know you a little bit, and I've heard so many great things about the business.
5: Mm-hmm.
4: But the depth of your soul runs right through mm-hmm. your family, and they immigrated to New York. And I was reading, I think I mentioned a quote from the late, great Bill Walton,
5: mm-hmm.
4: who was, of course, a UCLA Bruin and mm-hmm. was raised in San Diego. I believe he's the one who said that had the Mayflower landed in California, the East Coast would still be unsettled territory. But your family or yourself came out from Rochester.
5: Yep.
4: And, of course, the desert and the cactus is a lot different mm-hmm. than Rochester, New York.
5: Definitely is.
4: How did you get here? And then what did you do once you got here?
5: So I came at 18 years old, a couple weeks after my 17th or 18th birthday. Graduated high school. And I went to trade school. There's a trade school that they call it WMOCO. It's BOCES, Board of Cooperative Education Services. And they had trade school stuff that you could go and you could learn. And I think that's something that should definitely be instituted in the American society. Because you got guys, you know, I was like rambunctious, not in a bad way, but, you know, you got energy. And you know, I was boxing in the evenings, and I went to trade school during the day, and I was able to work. And basically, it teaches you life skills, responsibility, and you're put into a population of working men where accountability is at an all-time high. Mm-hmm. If something goes bad, people die. But I think it's a good direction, and it's a good thing that I hope – I think they do some here in Arizona. Some of the schools here, the high schools, have trade schools, correct?
4: I think so. And then, of course, you know, you have the trade schools that you pay to pay to go to.
5: Yeah.
4: But that's actually a very important aspect of learning and growing up.
5: Yeah.
4: Because I think of my – I graduated from Central High School, which isn't very far from this station.
5: Mm-hmm.
4: And the best class I took was typing.
5: Yeah.
4: That actually prepared me for a lot my entire career.
5: Yeah.
4: But without that, I essentially would be unemployable because I don't know a trade or anything like that. And I think that's important. I think you bring up a really important thing for people to hear. Trade schools are important.
5: Yeah, and the trades – so that's going to really how I got here is this – I call it the great state of Arizona because the opportunity – you can come here, no experience. I had some trade school experience. I hired on with the first year I was here. I actually hired on with an electrical company because it was kind of HVAC you can cross-train. It was K2 Electric, great company. I know this guy, John Jordan. He's been there 20-plus years. Great outfit. Nick also, the owner's son, Dean Credit, was the one who started it. And I started with those guys for a year. Got to really learn how to set panels and do all these things. But my heart always yearned to be really back into HVAC because I had a little experience when I was in high school doing it. And I just saw the opportunity. It's like you trip over jobs. All I hear is bad stuff going on with the economy. I'm not saying trades is the end all to be all. Mm-hmm. But I think for a lot of the youth, it is.
4: Yeah.
5: I hope they have realistic expectations because unfortunately when I got into it, you didn't have YouTube and you didn't have all the influencers, which is a big issue because they make it sound easier than it really is. There's a lot that goes into obviously going into a business, let alone going into a trade and learning the codes and learning all the stuff that keeps you alive. If you do something wrong, you will get killed.
4: Yeah.
5: I mean, unfortunately, I worked for a company that got bought out by Mid-State Mechanical and they had a guy working with them for 20 years. On the same 17 or 20 years, something like that. Went on a roof, checked the electric. Something happened. I'm sure he maybe hit against something, but 480 volts killed him.
4: Wow.
5: And he was with him 17, 20 years, something like that. But there's a lot of obviously dangers that can happen with it. But looking back now, as I started getting into it when I was 16, 17, and I'm about to be 38, I think tomorrow, actually. Yeah. 29th today.
4: Early happy birthday to
5: you. Thank you, thank you. Actually, my Hebrew birthday was yesterday.
4: Awesome.
5: But I think the trades, you will always have a paycheck. You can raise a family on it. Mm-hmm. Actually, a ductwork guy said that to me when I asked him, how's it been to you back when I was like 19? And he goes, well, it raised four kids. So that kind of answers it all.
4: Sure does.
5: And I think you want to have realistic expectations. I know there is troubles going on with the economy as far as unaffordable housing and stuff. But if you look at things in the long haul and you get on it today, like anything in life, 5-10 years go by, if you keep applying yourself, the trades will always pay you back. I promise you that. You will always show up on time, keep a positive attitude. You're going to go places.
4: Now, these are concepts that you're actually using in your business, and I want to remind the audience we're talking with Tomer Klein of Klein Heating and Cooling, a local family-owned business. You know, there's no lack of competition in this town mm-hmm. and probably any town in the USA in the HVAC world. What separates you from everybody else, Tomer?
5: I like to make things personal. Meaning from the way I work with my guys to my clients. My clients are just as important as my workers. What do I mean by this? My workers, I typically don't like to have them doing more than 2 installs a week. So you bid your work accordingly to where they can still make a good living. Especially in today's society, stress is the number one killer for people more than anything. If you've got guys stressed out, their wives aren't happy. And it's a hard balance, and it's a day-to-day struggle for me, and I'm sure many people, to try and learn that balance. You don't overwork your workers, and you don't overwork your customer also at the same time, meaning unrealistic expectations. You apply the best solution for their problem that they have. Usually when I go into a job, I always, for instance, I'll replace the return, like to upsize it. I oversized the unit a little bit just to give it that extra juice, especially on those really hot 115, 120 degree days. Communicate with them. Best times of year to do the changeouts. A lot of times what I'll do if I'll go there, I've seen many times where people they'll say, hey, I need a new unit. This just happened last week. She called me back, and then still when I worked in California for 3 years, people still call me back because I got them up and running in the middle of the summer instead of trying to sell them on a new unit. You get them up and running for that $500 to $1,000 repair. You get another season to five seasons, some of these people. Mm-hmm. And it's not earning their trust in a way like it's a sales tactic. Outside of it being the right thing to do, it positions them to where now that they maybe can save up and afford a new unit. When they can go and afford a new unit, it's not this burden and this extra stress as we were talking about earlier by making it stressful for the customers and my workers. And that ties back to when do you do an install? And you try and do it when it's not 115 degrees. And then that stress, because, I mean, at that point, people are losing their mind when their house is down. And it's 104 in the house. I've been there a couple times, and it's not pleasant. So that's kind of my direct message to my customer base.
4: You know, strike a chord with me. In my office, I have a sign that says, do the right thing.
5: Yeah.
4: And you just mentioned that, how important that is in your business.
5: Mm-hmm.
4: And your industry, and I'm going to generalize, but a lot of people think that the HVAC people come out and they sell me things that I probably really don't need.
5: Mm-hmm.
4: How do you fight against that? Now, your reviews, if somebody goes to your website, and what's your address of your website?
5: KleinHeatingCooling.com, and we are not located in Western Ohio. There's another Klein Heating and Cooling over there, so just remember that. It's here in Central Phoenix. Major cross streets are 7th Street in Glendale. I'm in the heart of Phoenix. And a lot of people struggle with the things I was talking about earlier because older homes, you know, when I first moved here, I think it was like 40, 50% of the homes were like 20 years old and newer. But now with all these years passing by and people need to update between ductwork from the track homes because, you know, they kind of do a lot of subpar work, stuff like that. That's the other thing I like. The reviews will show this. This is where the knowledge comes in. Mm-hmm. If someone comes in, I mean, I could just tell you my average cost for a proper install is somewhere between $85 to $13.5, whether that's just unit or we're doing some duct work.
4: Mm-hmm.
5: The duct work is just as important as the system itself. The more air you move, I mean, you can't move too much because you can actually throw the system off, but the more air you move, and on top of that, back to the unit, the more you can dish out to the other part of the unit. And that's where the balancing of the ductwork is just as important as the system itself. And just walking people through that process makes all the difference.
4: Yeah, I heard a friend of mine just recently was talking about getting a quote, and the ductwork was a big essential part mm-hmm. of what they were trying to accomplish in his unit, in his house.
5: Yeah. Yeah, I mean, I've been on houses where there's a 14-inch return duct for a 5-ton. Which usually you want to do like 2 16s or at least an 18 and a 14, depending on how the house is laid out. That all comes into when you look at the place. But yeah, I mean, more air you can move, the better. You know, especially like I said, when it's 115, those things are cranking.
4: Yeah.
5: And it really saves the compressor when you don't put that strain on the compressor. So, I mean, I have a whole gamut of how I go about it.
4: Yeah, the website has all kinds of information, and I would encourage our listeners to go to the website and get more information. But the reviews are impressive, and that's what I was mentioning when you sat down is this one is like, excellent service as always, saved us a fortune. Now, you don't usually hear that from people. That most people are griping about what things cost.
5: Yes.
4: But these reviews are exceptional.
5: Thank you. About the price, You're gonna pay because I can tell you, and I'm pretty much an open book. You know, I got workers' comp. My guys make a comparable living as far as with their day to day life. They're still able to be home on the weekends with their family. When you buy from us, that's what you're getting. You're not dealing with people who hate to be there when they work with me. I'm very transparent in that. And my guys' day to day life, if they're, you know, I don't want their wives upset because it affects their work. Which also affects, because, you know, I have liabilities, and it also affects the customer. So yeah, when you buy with me, it becomes very personal in the sense of I'm on the job sites, I'm doing follow up, that kind of stuff. And I'm not trying to scale very fast either. Because when you scale super fast, you lose that, and it just becomes dollar signs. I live a very conservative lifestyle, both my viewpoints and my day-to-day life. It's part of, we call it snoot in Hebrew, like a modesty. So I just, all that stuff doesn't really mean anything to me.
4: I'm going
5: to
4: ask that of you in just one second, but I'm reminded of over the years, and I forget who taught me this, but and this had to be 40 years ago, but I always remembered this quote. Don't know who it's from, but they said, you can always buy it cheaper somewhere else, but you can't get it less expensive.
5: Yep.
4: And I think that really ties in to a lot of things that we do.
5: I agree.
4: Price is not always the equalizer.
5: I agree.
4: There's so much more that goes into it. Now, one of the things I do know about you, Tomer, mm-hmm. is your conservative traditional values.
5: Mm-hmm.
4: You've talked about it. You hang it out there right in front.
5: Yep.
4: Can you share a little bit more about that in our time remaining with our listeners? I think it's important.
5: Yeah, I think society has to continue. We all can't be influencers on social media platforms. There has to be a realistic expectation. It's not always about money. It's more than anything, it's about family. The nice thing is when we were just back in Israel, we found out that my wife will kill me, so I'll just say this. There is
4: we can edit.
5: Yeah. No, don't worry. Let's just put it this way. There is five women in the immediate family who are pregnant. Five women. So within a 2-month period, we're going to have five new additions to the family. In the immediate family, because she's one of eight. So that should kind of tell you everything.
4: Yep.
5: So it's that to me is number one, is you got to have family.
4: Yep.
5: Strong love for your family. And that's what's going to help build society. That's really my biggest viewpoints. We don't have to agree 100% on who's running for office. But as soon as you lose that family unit within your personal life, and it starts to spread like a cancer throughout the country, you see what's going on today.
4: Mm-hmm.
5: And society won't continue if we do that. We have I'm more worried about the population collapse than nuclear war. I think that's a bigger concern.
4: Mm-hmm.
5: You have to find suitable people to marry and have children with and do all these kinds of things, which is an act. We say in Jewish text, when a shidduch is made, a match is made, it's as if it's as rare as the splitting of the sea. When Moshe Rabbeinu, Moses, our teacher, split the sea, that's what they say, how much of an impressive feat that it is. That's my biggest thing that I would say we could push as far as any kind of societal issues is strong family ties. And if you don't come from a strong family tie, get a mentor who can guide you in this way. Now, we're Jewish. We have our viewpoints, but mostly in the conservative crowd, it's probably going to be your more Christian right-wing type. Mm-hmm. Find a mentor to help guide you in these ways and find the right woman or the man, you know, and to build that family unit, because that's really what's going to save this country, is building the family unit back up.
4: Yeah, I think you're exactly right about that. And, of course, we find the family unit and marriages are under tremendous pressure these days. And I mean, I would assume my mom and dad had pressure and their mom and dad had pressure. We all, as the older we get, life goes so many different directions and comes at you so quickly and so hard.
5: Mm-hmm.
4: But it's those core values that you come back to that I think move you forward. And of course, Salem is a partner with Focus on the Family, and
5: mm-hmm.
4: and the family unit is really significant and important to the mission of our company.
5: Yeah.
4: And it sure sounds like the family unit's important to you. Just the way I hear you talk about the people who you employ,
5: mm-hmm.
4: and the good living that they can make and the difference they make.
5: Yeah.
4: It's special.
5: Yeah,
4: and
5: absolutely.
4: I think that makes Klein Heating and Air really a special company and something that our listeners should take to heart. And I hope they're enjoying as much as I am.
5: Same here.
4: Our discussion today. What's in the future for Klein Heating and Cooling?
5: Keep building more relationships. I would say I'm about 70% commercial at this point. I'd like to build my residential department, because a lot of the technicians are wanting to get into commercial because it's air quotes easier. But the demand for residential, for straight, like I say, straight answer, straight solutions is one of the mottos we go by. the demand is only going to go up. People want fair price, best bang for your buck is really what I'm trying to deliver to a lot of my customer base and the people out there in the greater Phoenix area. We do work all over the valley. That central corridor, I feel like, is the biggest demand because they're under-insulated homes, not the proper ductwork, not the proper sized units, years and years of bad installs and just kind of patch jobs being done. That's the vision, is I want to be the guy who can go in, I can restructure everything that's in your attic, do all your insulation, do all your ductwork, and put in a properly installed unit, downshot to maximize airflow, and retain that cool air or the warm air. And that's kind of the goal.
4: That's awesome. What's the best way for our listeners to get in touch with Klein Heating and Cooling?
5: Call me at 602-377-6520, and you'll talk to me directly. I'm the one who picks up the phone.
4: Give her the number one more time.
5: 602-377-6520.
4: Tomer, it's been an honor to spend some time with you. Thank you so much. Thank you guys for having me.
5: Thank you.
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7: Hey, it's Mike Gallagher inviting all patriots to join me at the big battleground tour, October 22nd, Phoenix, one night, one stage, the biggest midterm election of our lifetime on the line. President Trump is winning, the border secure, America is back, but the DSA socialists are coming for the ballot box in November, counting on Arizona to hand it all back. We're not going to let that happen. 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

0: Good afternoon and welcome to the Narrow Path radio broadcast. My name is Steve Gregg and we're live for an hour. This is true virtually every weekday in the afternoon. We have an hour live together so that you can call in during the program. And if you wish, you can ask questions about the Bible or the Christian faith and we'll discuss them on the air. You can also call in if you don't like the answers that have been given previously or you disagree with the host. You're always welcome to call in and tell us why. We'd love to talk to you. And that, of course, many people, probably most people who listen to the program are Christians because it's a topic that appeals to Christians, but Christians sometimes disagree with each other on things, and so we welcome you to do so. But if you're not a Christian and you disagree with Christianity altogether, you're welcome to call in as well. We'd be glad to talk to you. We don't have any limits except that we'd like you to talk, let's just say, suitable for radio broadcast. Let's talk to you. Well, I'll give you the number here. We have calls waiting, but the number to call is 844-484-5737. Looks like our lines are full. If you take this number down, call in a few minutes, you'll probably get through. 844-484-5737. And this is the point where I make a few announcements, not many, but tonight I'm speaking in Port Huron, Michigan, on the four views of Revelation. Tomorrow I'm going to be talking about the Olivet Discourse, the Millennium. Michigan. West Bloomfield Township, Michigan. That is, by the way, if you think those are subjects I always talk about because I want to, I don't mind talking about them, but the subjects are assigned to me. I just come to teach on what people ask me to do. So that's going to be in West Bloomfield tomorrow. There's two sessions. One is from 2 to 4 in the afternoon, and one is from 7 to 9 in the evening. And that's tomorrow afternoon and evening. And then on Wednesday, we need to let you know that if you usually participate in the Zoom meeting, which is the first Wednesday of the month, that's not going to be happening. Because of my teaching at the time. So I'm sorry, you'll have to miss it. But next month after that, I assume we'll be having it. But just know that Tuesday? So tomorrow, we usually would have our Zoom meeting. That one's canceled because of my travels. Thursday, which is day after tomorrow, I'll be speaking in Temperance, Michigan. And I have to say, I don't remember what I'm talking about there, but anyway, that's where I'll be. And that'll be my last Michigan event here. So Bloomfield, West Bloomfield Township, tomorrow. Tonight I'm in Port Huron. And then on Thursday I'll be in Temperance, Michigan, which is not far from Toledo, Ohio. Anyway, those are what's left for me to do here. Again, very important if you're a regular participant in the Zoom meeting. That one is canceled this month, sorry to say. All right, well, our lines are indeed full, so we're going to go and talk to the people who have called in, including Patrick from Minster, Ohio. Hi, Patrick. Welcome.
1: Hi, Steve. First of all, it's such a blessing to talk to you, and thank you for your ministry and for all that you do for everyone who calls into your shows and meets up with you in person. My question today is in regard to Matthew chapter 18, verses 21 to 35. When Jesus gives the parable about the kingdom of heaven and the king that forgave the debts, and the person who then goes out and strangles someone who owed him much less debt, it says that he was handed over to the jailer until he was able to repay that debt. Is this in reference to eternal punishment? Because it ends that parable by saying, so also my Heavenly Father will do to every one of you if you do not forgive your brother from your heart. Thank you for your answer.
0: All right. Thank you for your call. I'll talk about that. The parable he's referring to in Matthew 18 is a kind of a long one. It's when Peter said, Lord, how many times shall I forgive my brother? Seven times. And Jesus said, no, 77 times. And he gave this story about forgiveness. He said there was a man who owed a huge, huge unpayable debt to his master or his king or to somebody. And he couldn't pay it, so the creditor just forgave him. And he was released of that huge burden of debt just by the generosity of his king. Now, he went out and found somebody who owed him a small debt. And the guy said, please give me time, I'll pay it. And he said, nope. And he threw him in debtor's prison. And so this is, of course, a picture of somebody who's been forgiven by Christ, a Christian, by God, but he goes out and won't forgive his fellow man. And notice in it, the debt that was owed to God, which has been forgiven, is much larger than the debt that anyone could owe you. That is, nobody has wronged you as much as you've wronged God, and therefore God's forgiveness is much greater than what he asks you to do, to pay you to forgive people smaller, by comparison, debts. But the important thing is what happened then. The king heard about it. He's very angry that this forgiven servant was not merciful to this other servant who owed him a little bit. And so it says he had him thrown, in the Greek it says he was given over to the tormentors. Modern translations say jailers in many cases, but he gave him over to the tormentors until he should pay all that was owed him. And then Jesus said, so shall my Father in heaven do to you if you do not forgive everyone his trespasses. Now, by the way, he's talking to Peter and the disciples. They were alone in a room. Jesus was in a house with his disciples, and it was Peter who asked the question. He's answered. And so the you would be Peter and the apostles. There's Christians. You've been forgiven much. You're expected to forgive others. And if you don't do it, this is what my Father will do to you. Now, many people feel that this is talking about the afterlife. Actually, since it says he's given over to the tormentors until he shall pay all that was owed, his whole debt, this is one of the verses that Roman Catholics have used to talk about purgatory. They say, there you go, it's not permanent, but you have to pay your debt, and so you're tormented there until you have done so. And so this is like a purgatory passage for the Catholics. Other people have thought this is saying that hell is a place where you'll eventually get out after you've paid what you owe. Basically, after you've been punished proportionally to what you deserve and you've paid that price, then the implication is you'll be coming out. Now, of course, there's those who say, no, this is actually talking about eternal conscious torment because the well, he couldn't even pay when he was at liberty. He had to be forgiven because the debt was so crushingly large. How's he going to pay now when he's in prison? Therefore, although he's got to be there until he pays, he'll never pay. And therefore, it's permanent. This is different theories. Now, I differ from all of them in this respect. I don't think Jesus mentioned anything about the guy dying. I don't think this is a after-death thing. It could be, but Jesus didn't mention it. There's no indication in the story that the man died, and this is what happens to people after they die. It's like the king heard about this, he was angry, and he subjected this servant to torment, or apparently disciplinary torment, because the condition was, when you pay what you've owed, you can get out. You're there until you pay your debt. Now here's the question. Can a debt that you've been forgiven of be reimposed upon you? I mean, if God has forgiven us for all our sins, and then we go out and don't forgive someone else, is he going to reimpose that debt and unforgive us? It almost seems like that's impossible, that would be the meaning, not just because the theological parallel would be strange and maybe wrong, but philosophically, if someone has forgiven you, they can't come back later and say, I'm going to unforgive you. Now, we might say, well, the person in question who did the forgiving and is unforgiving is a king. He can do whatever he wants to. But still, forgiveness is by nature something that releases a person, and unless they do something else, it really can't be imposed upon them. Now, what I think is this, that he's saying that when you were forgiven by God. You now have, you're now indebted to God to forgive other people who've done wrong to you. That's the debt you have. You've been released from the original debt, but now you're indebted to something else. You've got an obligation to forgive. And so that the man was thrown into, given over to the tormentors until he should pay what was owed, it doesn't mean that the original debt of millions and millions of dollars, which could never be paid, that was now to be paid while he's in prison. That'd be impossible and unreasonable, but he has a debt to forgive. That's what God expects of him. Now that I've forgiven you, you're expected to forgive. Now, did the man go to hell because he didn't forgive? I don't think this necessarily is talking about hell. I mean, it's one possibility. There's several possibilities. That is, I guess, one of them. I don't think it's talking about purgatory. I just don't think there's any indication in it that the torments that the man is given over to are post-mortem torments. And I think there'd be something in this life that may be referred to. As far as I know, this life is the only life in which you're going to be able to forgive other people. And the man who is given over the tormentors is still required to do that. So I've known people who felt this refers to giving people over the torment of demons. Now, of course, most Christians would say, well, if you're a Christian, you can't be given over to the torment of demons. Though, I don't know. I mean, the Bible doesn't actually say that. People have deduced that from some things the Bible does say, but and I've examined that many years ago because the question was raised whether Christians can have demons or not and be tormented by demons. And I was taught they can't. And there were about half a dozen scriptures that we had to support that. As I grew older and studied the Bible, I realized that all the scriptures that were given to support that actually don't specifically address that. All of them are talking about something else. And we were extrapolating from certain scriptures about one thing and making them definitive and decisive about another subject. I'm not sure that can be done. I don't know that Christians cannot be tormented by demons. Paul said that his thorn in the flesh was a messenger from Satan. Now, so that was a human messenger. Well, it could be. He didn't say it was. A messenger actually means angelos, an angel. And the Bible does say with the devil and his angels. So I don't know. Was it a demon attacking Paul? And he was definitely tormented by it. It was a thorn in his flesh. Maybe. I don't know. But the thing is, we can't insist that it means something that it doesn't say, especially if there's other options. Some people might just say being given over to tormentors is, God gives you over to the pangs of conscience until you forgive. But as I say, some think the tormentors are actual, personal beings, demonic beings, and that people who are unforgiving are sometimes delivered over to the torments of demons until they forgive. And it's interesting because there is the story of Saul and David in the Bible, where when David became more popular than Saul, even though he just appeared as a public figure, David was honored by the people. They said, Saul has slain his thousands. David has slain his tens of thousands. Saul said, whoa, they've attributed tens of thousands to David and only thousands to me. What can he have more than this, than the kingdom? And it says in 1 Samuel that Saul viewed David with suspicion from that day forward. And it says the next day, an evil spirit from the Lord came upon Saul. Now, it sounds like Saul let the sun go down on his wrath, or he was not forgiving or gracious toward David. And the next day, he got an evil spirit. And from where? From God. That evil spirit, it says, came from the Lord. Now, that doesn't mean that the demons are God's servants, or at least not willingly. They're the devil's servants. But the devil and the demons can do nothing except God allows it. God is sovereign, not the devil. The devil himself has to ask permission to go against Job, to do anything against Job. And when God gives him permission, he puts limits on it. God has the devil on a short leash because he's infinitely more powerful than the devil. And he did allow Satan, for example, to make Job sick and take his stuff and seemingly do great disasters in life. And Job was a godly man. And that was Satan himself going after him. But God allowed it. An evil spirit from God came on Saul. And that's not the only time in the Bible that it speaks of an evil spirit from God coming on someone. But Paul says, for example, and this is not stating anything about an evil spirit specifically, but in Ephesians 4, he says, do not let the sun go down on your wrath, neither give place to the devil. It's like, you know, if you let the sun go down on your wrath, you may be opening the door to give place to the devil. So when Jesus said, if this man didn't forgive his brothers, his fellow servants, the master turns him over to tormentors until he should forgive him. He doesn't say until he forgives, he just says until you pay your debt. But it's impossible to imagine that a debt that is genuinely forgiven can righteously be reimposed. So it seems to me that the first debt was forgiven permanently, but a new debt is upon a Christian. When they've been forgiven, they're obligated to forgive others. And if they refuse to do so, Jesus said, so shall my Father do to you if you don't forgive. So he specifically tells the parable to tell us what God will do to Christians if they don't forgive. And as strange or unpleasant as it seems, we can't really change the words of Jesus. We don't know what those tormentors are. Like I said, it may just be the torments of conscience or whatever, but it's not inconceivable that just as Saul had an unresolved anger toward David, and the next day God sent an evil spirit against him, that's what Jesus is warning against. Now, I realize almost every Christian who thinks they know their Bible well will probably say Christians can't have demons. And sometimes they say Christians can be oppressed by demons but not possessed by demons. Well, there's nothing in the passage that talks about anyone being possessed by demons. I mean, that terminology is not used. On the other hand, the Bible never uses the term oppressed by demons. It's just not a term in the Bible. So whoever says, well, a Christian can be oppressed but not possessed, they're making up terminology. They might even be making up the ideas, since the Bible doesn't use those ideas or terminology. But the truth is, I'm not saying these people become demon-possessed. I'm saying they become turned over to be tormented by them, if that's what this is about. If it's not about that, then it's about something else. But as you can tell, I suspect very strongly that this is what it means. Now, those of you who are not familiar with this radio program, you might think that I'm one of those people that think you should agree with me. I don't think you should agree with me. I just answer questions the way I understand them. What you should do is go to the Bible, look things up yourself, be Bereans. No one needs to agree with me to be on good terms with God, or even on good terms with me. So you ask, I answer. But if people don't like the answer, they can call and argue that against it. You're welcome to do so. But that's how I would answer that point.
1: Thank you so much, Steve.
0: All right, Patrick. Good talking to you, man. God bless you. All right. Michael from Denver, Colorado is next. Welcome, Michael.
2: Good afternoon, Steve. Great to, such a pleasure to speak with you again. And I just had a quick question, then I'll listen over the air. So yesterday, Jim Baker, who was a prominent, you know, televangelist, died at the age of 86. Obviously, Assemblies of God hosted the 700 Club, and he was part of this charismatic movement in Christianity, you know, the charismatic Christianity movement. I was just kind of wondering, like, what did you think about him as a Christian personality, and just what are some of your kind of overall impressions of him as a evangelist in a way?
0: Yeah, well, of course, what I think of Jim Baker is of no consequence to him or anyone else, really. What God thinks of him would be very important right now, and I can't really say what God thinks. I will say this. I never liked Jim and Tammy Baker, and I'm talking about before they fell into scandals. When they fell into scandals, I wasn't shocked. They just never seemed genuine to me, but that was just me. I felt the same way about Jimmy Swaggart before he was caught in scandals. I never watched them very much because I didn't like their ministries, but When I did have occasion to see them, my gut reaction was they're not the real deal. And so that was just me. Turns out they were caught in scandals. Now, did that vindicate my thoughts about them? Not necessarily. A person who is the real deal can still fall into sin. It happens. So I'm not going to say they aren't Christians. All I can say is I was never impressed with their genuineness or their sincerity, and so it didn't shock me when they fell. Now, Jim Baker not only fell sexually, but he went to prison for

0: gave him like 40 years. He probably got out earlier than that, but the sentence was crazy. I mean, it was, you know, about three times as long as you'd get if you murder somebody, you know, and what he had done was absconded with money. But I guess they wanted to make an example of him. And so he got a long sentence. I think he got out early, but he's been out at least 25 years now, I believe. I remember when he got out. But here's the thing. He was a Word of Faith teacher from the beginning. And then when he got in prison, he repented of that. And I believe he repented of his sins. And Billy Graham made contact with him and kind of befriended him. Though Billy Graham is not a Word of Faith, was not a Word of Faith preacher. In fact, Billy Graham was not a Pentecostal at all. So Jim Baker was really across the divide from Billy Graham theologically. But Billy had heard that he had repented, and he knew the man was going to live the rest of his life in shame because of that. And he just, when Jim Baker got out of prison, Billy Graham and his wife were there to meet him. And then they went to church together, and Billy sat with him in the church. I mean, Billy has no scandals in his life at all. Billy was clean as a whistle. And so people thought, how strange that a person like him would keep company with this man. But I think he was basically said, this is a fallen guy, but he's repentant. And anyway, I heard Jim Baker testify after he got out of prison, and he seemed very humbled. He renounced the Word of Faith teaching. He seemed to be very much a broken man, and I felt like he was really converted. But I didn't follow his ministry. And then I think the next time I saw him was like 10 or 15 years later on TV, and he's selling products or something. I don't remember. But all I can say is I was never highly impressed at all with Jim or Tammy Baker. Of course, Tammy had her own sins and failures and so forth, but and she divorced him when he was in prison and stuff. But anyway, he was a man that he may have loved God. If he did, he was definitely ministering in a Pentecostal stream that sometimes, and by the way, I believe in the baptism, sir. I believe in speaking in tongues. I believe in all those things. So I'm not a basher of Pentecostals, but it's just simply a matter of fact that in the Pentecostal stream, which attracts a lot of emotional people, that emotionalism is sometimes exploited by Pentecostal ministers. Now, I'm not broad brushing them. I know some sincere and wonderful Pentecostal ministers. I'm not doing that. I'm just saying that a movement that plays on people's emotions and encourages their emotions is also one where an unscrupulous person can exploit people's emotions for profit. And Jimmy Swaggart and Jim and Tammy Baker were by no means the first of that class to be exposed in such a way. Now, is Jim Baker in heaven today? That is certainly not mine to say. I don't have any knowledge of that. Like I said, when he came out of prison, he seemed to me like he was truly repentant, and I was impressed. I kind of liked him. I kind of liked his personality for the first time. But anyway, I do not know how he lived all those decades after he got out. So that's my summary. I didn't even know that he died today, but that's my summary. I try to judge people with as much grace as the evidence will allow that I have. And I don't have much evidence that would make me say he was not truly saved at the end. I would think he is. But, of course, only God knows that for sure. And Jimmy knows that now, too. All right, let's talk to Greg in Chicago, Illinois. Welcome, Greg.
1: Hi, Steve. Great to talk to you again.
0: Let me stop you. I just noticed when I put you on the air that the music's going to start playing in a few minutes for the break at the Bon Vivant. So okay. I'm going to hold on to you. And we have a half hour coming up, so I will put you back on. I'm going to put you on hold, and we'll talk to you about whatever's on your mind right after the break. I apologize. 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We're on Monday through Friday for an hour, live, as we have been for 29 years. We have no commercial breaks because we have no commercial sponsors, and we sell nothing. 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There's some good stuff there. And I hope you'll check it out. TheNarrowPath.com. Everything there is free. And what's there? Well,

0: There's about 1,500 Bible study lectures of mine going through the whole Bible verse by verse. That's one thing. And then talking about, I don't know, 400 or 500 different topics as well. And these are in-depth Bible studies. 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I'll be back in 30 seconds. Stay tuned. We have another half hour.
1: 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However, this invitation is not meant to be a platform for your own ministry or sermons. Please state your disagreement briefly, and if Steve needs clarification or further information, he will ask for it. And please be prepared to articulate your defense with the relevant supporting scripture.

0: Welcome back to the Narrow Path radio broadcast. My name is Steve Gregg, and we're live, and we're not going to give out the phone number because our lines are full. I would like to get all these calls on before the end of the program. We have a half hour left, and so hope you'll enjoy listening, and we'll be taking these calls. By the way, if you are accustomed to joining us on the first Wednesday of the month for a Zoom meeting, which usually happens, it's not happening tomorrow. I'm traveling, teaching. I can't do the thing. And so I apologize. But just be forewarned, there's no Zoom meeting for us tomorrow night, though there normally would be. We almost talked before the break to Greg in Chicago, Illinois, and then I saw the breaks coming, so I put him on hold. We'll go back now and hear what he has to talk about. Hi, Greg. Welcome.
1: Hi, Steve. Great to be on the show again. My church is going through Revelation, and we were going over the letter to the Church of Smyrna, and I guess I had a question about preaching style and your thoughts on... It seems like what we're doing a lot of is kind of teaching, reading the Revelation, these letters to the churches, and preaching the message to us today, versus kind of getting into, you know, what the letter meant to, you know, the Church of Smyrna in particular.
0: Right.
1: Like, I mean, I feel it's genuine. I mean, it was about, you know, suffering for Jesus and because he's calling, you know, Smyrna, the people in Smyrna, about the suffering they're going to go through and so forth. But
0: so,
1: you know, we didn't really
0: what's your
1: get
0: question
1: into
0: for me?
1: Well, I guess your thoughts about, you know, preaching on that type of thing, or getting into the text, like explaining what Jews that are, you know, say they are Jews but are not, you kind of just talked about, you know, not slandering people and such or whatever.
0: Okay.
1: And I guess maybe that's not the good question to ask, I guess, but
0: no, that's a good question. In other words, the Bible doesn't say when you teach a book of the Bible, go verse by verse and apply it to your own time. But it's a wise thing to do, and many churches do it, and some don't do it that way. Sometimes the churches that do teach verse by they feel superior to churches that don't do it that way. As if they think Jesus did that with the disciples. Like, you know, on Monday he said to one of the disciples, let's open to Isaiah chapter 1. We're going to go verse by verse through the book of Isaiah. There's certainly no reason to believe Jesus did that. And there's nothing in the Bible that says that's the best way to teach. That is the way I like to teach. I like to teach verse by verse through the Bible. And I feel like it's got advantages. But there's other ways to do things. Now, just like that, when you're going through the seven letters to the seven churches in Asia, in Revelation chapters 2 and 3, there's different ways you can do it. And the Bible doesn't say you should do it this way or that way. When I teach them, I would like to, first of all, say what was going on in that church, who they were, what these particular statements would have meant in their context to the people who heard them, things like that. But then I'd want to make application as well to our time, because the seven letters to the seven churches are written to churches that had like seven different conditions, and not every church today has all seven of those conditions. In fact, even those churches in that day didn't have all seven. One had this condition, one had another condition. Some of the conditions are opposite of each other. The Church of Ephesus, they were very discerning of and of false apostles and false teachers, but they'd left their first love. The Church of Pergamos was very loving toward people, but they had they were not discerning about false teachers and so forth. So, in other words, some of the churches had opposite problems from each other. And therefore, it wouldn't necessarily be the case that in every congregation you could go through each of these letters and apply them to situations in that congregation, because, frankly, it might not be the things in the Church of Smyrna are happening in the congregation you're speaking to. But if they are, then I think it's very relevant. I think that one thing we can say, the different conditions that Jesus addressed in the different churches in Revelation do exist in modern churches. There are churches today in the world that are like the Church of Smyrna. There are churches that like the Church of Thyatira. There are churches today that are like, you know, the Church of Laodicea or Ephesus or these others. But generally speaking, not all churches are like all of them. On the other hand, there may be some people in a large congregation that need to hear some of the things in Ichi's letter. So if your church has decided, we're not going to mess around too much with the background and, you know, the setting and all that stuff, and not going to exegete it that way, but we're just going to take what's in it and apply the principles as best we can to our congregation. Well, if they can do that, that's great. I can't criticize that. The Bible doesn't give us a rule about how to do this kind of thing. Some churches have their customary ways of doing things, and they begin to think this is the best way, and churches that don't do it our way are, you know, messed up. But, you know, and is not making stuff up. I mean, it is possible to legitimately make up situations that illustrate in your church today things that are parallel to things in those churches. But I wouldn't, I have my way of teaching and other people have their way. I wouldn't be critical of a church that did it differently than I did, as long as what they're doing is presenting the Word of God to the people and applying it in a way that challenges them to follow Christ better. So that'd be my thoughts about that issue. Myrna in Worcester, Massachusetts. Welcome.
2: Hi, Steve. How are you?
0: I'm well, thanks.
2: I just have a quick question here. I was reading Matthew, and I noticed that this story is in Luke, and I think in Mark, the story of the woman with the flow of blood.
0: Uh-huh.
2: And in Luke, you know, of course, Jesus is saying, "Who touched me?" You know, which is very profound. But when he turns around and he says to her, he calls her daughter, "Be of good cheer, your faith has made you well." And daughter in here is in a capital D. So is he saying that he's welcomed her into his kingdom, that she's saved? And if that's the case, what was her saving faith? I mean, she believed that he was going to heal her, because she's been seeing him healing and things like that, but did she know he was the Messiah? Did she know who he was?
0: Well, I don't know that he's saying necessarily that she is a part of the kingdom of God, though he certainly could have discerned if she was, and he might be suggesting it. It's kind of interesting how Jesus talked to people, even his own disciples. There's occasions when he called them children. Which, I mean, like when they were fishing in John 21, and they hadn't caught anything, and Jesus was on the shore, and they didn't recognize him, but he shouted out, "Hey, children, have you caught anything?" You know, I wonder how these men, there's seven men fishing, there's no kids in the boat, how they feel about some stranger on the shore calling them children. It almost, I wonder if they'd feel it was demeaning, but they didn't seem to be offended. But it's interesting how Jesus does that. He also spoke to some people he healed and called him son, and this woman daughter. So I think it may be he means daughter of God or son of God. Now, these were Jewish people, and if they were believing Jews, they may not yet have heard or responded to the gospel, but they were children of God, maybe not in the sense that we are after Pentecost, where the Holy Spirit comes and regenerates us and we're born of God in a different sense, But remember, on another occasion, Jesus said about another woman who was bent over and couldn't stand up in the synagogue. He told her, "Daughter, you're freed from your," or said, "Woman, you're freed from your whatever, from your curse or whatever your condition," and she was healed. And when they criticized him for doing it on the Sabbath, he said, "Why shouldn't she be released? She's a daughter of Abraham," and so. Everybody in Israel was a daughter or son of Abraham. And so that might be what he's thinking. You know, he said of one woman that she's a daughter of Abraham. This woman, he just called her daughter without saying what he means, but it may be with reference to her Jewishness. We have to remember that the Jews were just like anybody else in the sense that some of them hated God. Some of them were negligent of their relationship with God. And some of them loved God even before Jesus came along. Certainly Mary and Joseph were loving God before Jesus came along. So were Zechariah and Elizabeth and others, Simeon in the temple. So there, God had children, you know, the children of Abraham. Some of them were also children of God, in a sense. When Jesus told the parable of the prodigal son, there were two men in the parable. One, they were brothers, and they were both sons of the father. One was an obedient son, and one was a rebellious son. And in the parable, the rebellious son actually represented the tax collectors and sinners who had left God, though they were Jewish. And the father in the parable still thought of his lost son as a son. Remember, he said, "My son was lost, but now he's found. My son was dead, but now he's alive." That was, even when he was lost and dead, he was his son. And so we often distinguish between Christians and non-Christians by saying, well, we're children of God, and the others are children of the devil. Well, there are people that Jesus called children of the devil, but they were the ones who were trying to kill him. Not every Jew was trying to kill him. Some of the Jews were more or less sympathetic toward him, but not following him, and maybe not even believe he's the Messiah. But just because someone's not a follower of Christ doesn't mean that they are in no sense a child of God. They are not children of God in the sense that the New Covenant brings us into. But I think Jewish people who are faithful to God in the covenant, in biblical times, before there was the New Covenant, they were seen as, you know, children of God in a different sense than we are when we're born again. We're born into his, you know, into his family in a distinctive sense. Now, Paul was telling, he told the people in Athens in Acts chapter 17 that, you know, even one of your philosophers said we are his offspring, God's offspring. And Paul didn't refute that. He was quoting a pagan philosopher who said they are his offspring. And he said, well, since we are the offspring of God, we shouldn't think that God is not like us. You know, that is to say, that we are his offspring. It wasn't Paul's original words. He was quoting someone else, but he agreed with it and even made a point from it. So there's a sense which the whole human race are God's offspring. Where do you think we came from? We came from God. He's our creator. But not all have experienced a rebirth where they are now regenerated with the nature of God in them. There's more than one way to be a son or a daughter. And so I think, in all likelihood, when he called her a daughter, he probably was thinking of her as a daughter of Abraham or maybe a daughter of God, but not necessarily as what we'd call a Christian today. All right, let's talk to Wendell in Butler, Indiana. Wendell, welcome to The Narrow Path. Thanks for calling.
3: I've got a question about a friend of mine has been married 53 years, and his wife told him at 46 years old that she didn't want to have any more touching. So he put up with that until, Satan provided the opportunity, and with all this internet stuff, he finally pushed the wrong buttons and I think got involved with pornography. And then his wife found out about it. Now she's divorcing him. And I was wondering what your opinion is. If a Christian knowingly disobeys the commands of God, where you're not, you know, in 1 Corinthians 7, you're not supposed to deny one another, but she was, you know, is she still a Christian if she purposely, consciously keeps denying or disobeying God?
0: Well,
3: and would that give him a right to divorce? I mean, she divorced him. I mean, he didn't have the right to get involved with pornography.
0: It would give, it would give him the right to initiate church discipline. And church discipline, once carried out, can end up with the conclusion that she's not a believer, in which case he'd be a believer whose unbelieving wife departed from him. In my understanding of Paul's teaching in Romans, 1 Corinthians 7, verses 12 through 15, he's saying that if a Christian is married to a non-Christian, if the non-Christian wants out of the marriage, he says the brother or sister, meaning the Christian, is not under bondage in such cases. That is, you don't have to stay bound to that marriage if your unbelieving spouse simply won't allow it to continue. And that sounds like the condition he's in. Now, some people might say, well, you know, can't blame his wife. After all, he was guilty of, pornography. Yeah, well, I mean, technically, pornography is a sin, certainly. It's mental adultery. But the Bible doesn't say that people are accountable to other people for mental sins. Obviously, it hurts a wife, but it doesn't necessarily mean that she's free to divorce for that. Even if she was, and some people certainly would say she was, it'd be kind of, I guess, self-righteous of her to blame him enough to divorce him when she's the one who, in many respects, drove him that direction. Now, he can't blame her for his sin. Even if your wife won't have sex with you, and I was once in a marriage like that, you're not allowed to go out and commit sins and blame it on her. But Paul does make it clear, as you pointed out, in 1 Corinthians 7, that if a husband or wife denies the other member of the marriage sexually, that they are basically subjecting their spouse to the temptation of Satan. He says, don't deprive each other, lest Satan tempt you for your incontinence. So he's saying, listen, you're putting, at the very least, a stumbling block before them. Remember what Jesus said, anyone who causes one of these little ones who believes in me to stumble, better to have a millstone around your neck and thrown into the sea. That's how Jesus feels about people who make other people stumble. And certainly when two people are married in a covenant where sexual access to each other is a part of the description of that covenant, for one say, yeah, I'm done with that, I don't want to anymore. Well, that's putting a stumbling block before the other one. And if the other one stumbles, shame on them for stumbling. But shame on you for putting the stumbling block there. I mean, it's like even a Christian whose wife is denying them, or their husband is denying them if they're a woman, and they have sexual temptations, even if they're facing that hardship, it's an increased temptation. But God's grace is enough to overcome temptations if you'll seek it and obey it. It's a lot harder life, although we have to say there are Christians who have had a whole lot harder lives than any of us have had in different respects, like they're hanging from a wall in a third world prison being tortured and starved. I mean, it's a little harder than having a wife who simply doesn't sleep with you. But I don't minimize that at all. I know very well a man, if he's attracted to his wife, does not want to have a sexless marriage, and he doesn't, and he shouldn't. I mean, his wife should participate, and if she wants the sex and he doesn't, he should participate with her. This is a covenant they've made. And Paul says, if you deny each other in this area, you are giving Satan the opportunity to overcome them, or at least to make it harder for them to resist Satan's thing. Marriages are hard enough without the spouse excess is misbehavior. Now, I will say this, there can be exceptions, because obviously as people get older, and it sounds like they're not super old, but as they get older, health issues sometimes come along. I mean, frankly, men can become impotent, or women can become, can have complications, female complications that make it extremely painful or inconvenient difficult for them to have a sexual relationship with their husband. Not that they don't want to, they just, it's really something that isn't very doable. And there are couples that do have to have a sexless marriage, and it's not easy on one if it's the decision of the other. If they both get to the point where they don't care anymore about it, then fine. But then at that point, they're probably not going to be tempted outside the marriage either. But I would say this, if I was married to a woman and she wanted an intimate relationship and I was denying her that, and she ended up having fantasies that were sexual and sinful, I would say, oh, now I can divorce you. It's like, well, you know, she shouldn't have done wrong things. but it's kind of your fault. So, I mean, how can you punish them for what you drove them to in a way? I just don't understand that. I personally don't believe people should divorce each other, even when there's actual adultery, if the party is repentant and if it, you know, if it was a slip or something like that. I mean, I wouldn't divorce my wife over adultery, unless, of course, it became clear that she was unrepentant and she doesn't want to be my wife anymore, wants to be with someone else. So I just think couples need to forgive each other, and I think they need to make life as easy as possible for their spouse rather than adding difficulties that are going to make it hard for them to walk with God and maybe drive them to temptations that they're not going to handle well. So shame on her for divorcing him. You see, after all, I mean, I don't know why she denied him. If she just said, well, I'm not aroused by you anymore, so, you know, suck it up. Well, that's not okay. I mean, a woman may not be attracted to her husband, or a man not be attracted to his wife anymore. That sometimes can't be helped. That's a matter of taste and attraction. But if the spouse still has needs, that one who's lost interest still is committed to the well-being of the other and to serving their needs. It's like if she said, I don't want to cook food for you anymore, and you're an invalid and you can't get out of bed and fix your own food. Well, you know, what are you going to do? They have a need. You can't just say, well, I don't want to do that anymore. You are committed for life to serving each other's needs. And Paul says, you know, the wife has no power over her own body. The husband has it, and the husband has no power over his, but the wife has it. So if she says, well, I just don't want to, then she's definitely sinning. She's definitely sinning. Now, in the Old Testament, that would be grounds for divorce in itself, that if someone deprives someone of sex. In Exodus chapter 21, it talks about a man, and this is in a situation where polygamy was permitted, but it says, if a man sells his daughter to be a female slave, and she should not go as the male slaves do, if she does not please her master, who has betrothed her to himself, then he shall let her be redeemed. He shall not have any right to sell her, etc., etc. But it goes on to say, if he takes another wife, he cannot diminish her, the first wife's, food, her clothing, or her marriage rights, meaning sexual rights. And it says, if he does not do these things for her, she shall go out for free without paying any money. You know, she's got her freedom. If she's married her master and he finds someone he likes better and he stops having sex with her, she goes free. I mean, that's divorce. Those are grounds for divorce. Now, Jesus didn't mention that as grounds for divorce, but it was understood among the Jews that that was. And Jesus didn't say a whole lot about divorce. He spoke about it a few times. But certainly, even if it's not grounds for divorce for a man or woman to deprive their spouse of sex, it is certainly a grievous sin against them if they, because frankly, people have needs in that area, and they can bite the bullet sometimes if they have to. But that's asking them to, you know, die to some essential part of their humanness, and that's just not fair, because when you got married, that was part of the deal. So anyway, I will say this: if a man knows that his wife can't participate without pain or with a great discomfort, then, you know, she should be sorry that she can't and wish she could. But if she can't, he should suck it up. You know, he should just say, okay, you know, I guess my sex life is over for the rest of my life. So there does come a time when some are. You know, I was surprised when I was reading something by G.K. Chesterton a few years ago. It was about family life. I don't remember which book it was. But he was talking about sexual relations between couples. And I don't remember how this came up, but he just made a passing comment. And he said, I don't know why couples over 50 years old would even want to have sex anymore. Now, he is a Roman Catholic. And I think Roman Catholics had the idea that you shouldn't have sex except to get pregnant. He probably assumed after 50, people can't really get pregnant anymore, or generally speaking. So that, well, why would you want sex after that? You know, there's certain values in it besides having babies. And the things that make people desire it often continue well after age 50. But I also would say this. When he wrote, women who are 50 years old and men who are 50 years old were often much less attractive than who were younger because they didn't obsess over staying young like our generations do. You'll meet women who are in their 70s or 80s, and they're still quite attractive. I mean, they're attractive old ladies, but they're attractive. And yet, my grandmother, who was attractive enough when she was young, I saw a picture of her when she was, I think, you know, 55. And the way she was dressed and wore her hair and stuff, she looked like an old biddy. I'm sure she didn't dress that way when she was young, but older women and men, they just didn't try to stay young all the time a few generations ago. And we're probably the worse off because we become obsessed with, we still want to look good until we die. And perhaps in G.K. Chesterton's time, people over 50, they'd let themselves go, you know. And so maybe he'd say, I don't know why anyone would want to have sex. The point is, though, there are some times in history when the sexual life between a couple did end much younger than we would want it to. But that doesn't mean that if one of the parties is still, you know, virile and wants to have a relationship with his wife that way, that she can just cut him off because I just don't feel like it anymore. But I think very much important that a man needs to be sensitive to his wife if she can't easily or comfortably have relationships. I think just laying down his life for his wife, as Christ laid down for the church, is something he should endeavor to do and ask God to give him the grace for it. And not go to pornography about it. All right. Well, we're out of time. What fun subjects, eh? 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

0: to Young Breakers Deliverance Ministries with Brother Willie James Gordon Jr. on Family Values Radio, KXXT 1010 AM, with the message, Jesus said, keep my commandments.
1: Praise be to God. Oh, but Lord, we thank you and praise you.
0: Thank you,
1: magnify you and lift you up.
0: Yes,
1: thank
0: Lord.
1: You, thank you, thank you.
0: Hallelujah.
1: Actually, come on in and bless right
0: yes,
1: now.
0: You say
1: your anointed word right now.
0: Yes,
1: in the name of Jesus.
0: Thank you.
1: And that we, Father, that we, Lord God Almighty, keep your commandments in the name of Jesus.
0: Thank you, Jesus.
1: Praise be to God.
0: Thank you, Lord.
1: Praise be to God.
0: Thank you, Jesus.
1: Jesus said, keep my commandments.
0: Yes.
1: A commandment, when I looked it up, it says an order that has authority.
0: All right.
1: Command gives orders, gives instruction.
0: Mm-hmm.
1: Jesus said, keep my commandments. In 1 John 4:14, verse 15, it reads, if you love me, keep my commandments.
0: All right.
1: John 15:17 reads, these things I command to you, that you have love one for another.
0: All right.
1: That's what Jesus said. He wants us to have love one for another. Praise be to God. Okay. Glory. Hallelujah.
0: Come on.
1: John 13:34-35 reads, reading from the New King James Version, a new commandment I give to you, that you love one another,
0: mm-hmm.
1: as I have loved you,
0: yes.
1: that you also love one another.
0: Okay.
1: He's just telling human beings to quit hating each other, quit and, putting shade on each other, quit doing each other wrong, and to have love one for another.
0: Okay.
1: All human beings, all of us that's here on this earth, to have love one for another.
0: Yeah.
1: Those that say that they belong to him and don't have that or show that or even try to demonstrate that, you know that they're not of him.
0: Well.
1: In Leviticus 19:18, it reads, you shall not take vengeance nor bear an agreement against the children of your people.
0: All right.
1: That you shall love your neighbor as yourself.
0: Mm-hmm.
1: I am the Lord. This is what God said,
0: mm-hmm.
1: for you to have love one for another.
0: Mm-hmm.
1: Love your neighbor as you love yourself.
0: Come on.
1: Just think about it. We all had love for one another and love ourselves, this world will have peace. We wouldn't need to have any authority telling anybody what you cannot and cannot do, because everybody would treat each other righteously among each other.
0: All right. Come on.
1: You got to remember, Jesus said, keep my commandments. In Romans 12:19, it reads, beloved, do not avenge yourselves, but rather give peace to wrath.
0: All right.
1: For it is written, vengeance is mine, I will repay, says the Lord.
0: All right.
1: I just read it to you in Leviticus in the Old Testament.
0: Yes.
1: Now here it is in the New Testament.
0: Mm-hmm.
1: When somebody do you wrong, pray for them.
0: Yes.
1: The Bible said, love your enemies.
0: Mm-hmm.
1: Do good to those who persecute you and do you wrong.
0: Yes.
1: Ephesians 4:31-32 reads, let all bitterness, wrath, anger, clamor, and evil speaking be put away from you,
0: mm-hmm.
1: with all malice.
0: All right.
1: 32 reads, and be kind one to another.
0: Yes.
1: Tenderhearted,
0: mm-hmm.
1: forgiving one another,
0: mm-hmm.
1: even as God in Christ forgave you.
0: Yes.
1: He died for us.
0: Mm-hmm.
1: He shed his blood for our sins.
0: Yes.
1: For the ones that we committed, for the ones we might commit.
0: Yes.
1: You have to know that if you keep what Jesus is telling you, if you love me, keep my commandments. That's why the message is, Jesus said, keep my commandments. You have to keep those.
0: Come on.
1: I want to read to you in the book of Matthew, chapter 12, verse 46 and 50. I want to read you this. And before I read it to you, I want to let you know that I don't go by no title, even though I had minister license. I don't say I'm a minister. I say I'm a brother. And I'm reading in the scripture to let you know why I call myself a brother. Because that's what Jesus said I was, his brother. So he's not only my savior and my Lord, the one who died for me, he calls me his brother. If I'm doing my father's will. Uh-huh. I'm reading to you in the Bible. Let's go to chapter 12, Matthew chapter 12, starting at verse 46, and it reads, while he was still talking to the multitude. Now remember, Jesus' mothers and brothers sinned for him. In other words, they want to talk to him. Once again, I'll start over. While he was still talking to the multitude, behold, his mother and brothers stood outside seeking to speak with him. Then one said to him, look, your mother and your brothers are standing outside seeking to speak with you. In other words, they interrupt him giving the word of God to everybody to have them to love one another.
2: Mm-hmm.
1: But he answered and said to them, to the one who told him, who is my mother?
3: Yeah.
1: And who is my brother?
2: Mm-hmm.
1: And he stretched forth his hand towards his disciples and said, here is my mother and my brother. For whosoever do the will of my father in heaven,
3: yes,
1: is my brother and my sisters and my mother.
3: All right.
1: Now he letting you know who's related to him, those who's doing the will of his father.
3: Yes.
1: His own blood relatives was outside, but he did not stop preaching the gospel and let them know those that's doing the will of my father.
3: Come on.
1: Now the reason I say that is this. We have relatives. I'm talking about myself. I'm from Oklahoma City, Oklahoma. We have relatives that say that they're saved and they're living for God and they want to keep Jesus' commandments, but they're living any kind of way. And you can't do that. He said, keep my commandments.
3: Yes.
1: You got to walk right all the time.
3: Yes.
1: You got to forgive all the time.
3: Amen.
1: You have to, especially if those of our relatives, and there's quite a few of them that's in the ministry, they have to preach the gospel all the time. They have to tell the ones that ain't saved what to do.
3: Mm.
1: You can't have no, they say, well, why you ain't been to no, you ain't been here since your mama died. Well, I don't want to go to no, I'm not into the pagan holidays that we have.
3: Mm.
1: I don't go to the family reunions. Because I'm not going to be sitting up there with my relatives that's drinking and smoking and cussing and lying and cussing and say, oh, it's okay.
3: Hmm.
1: No, you have to come out from among that.
3: All right.
1: When you give your life to Christ, you have to stop doing those kind of things. It didn't happen all at once when I first got saved. No, it didn't. But as I prayed,
3: come on,
1: the more I fasted,
3: yes,
1: the more I got into the word,
3: yes,
1: I came out from among that.
3: Yes.
1: I didn't want to have nothing to do with that.
3: Mm-hmm.
1: I like, well, and they're like, well, you act like you. No, I'm not better than you. I'm just keeping his commandments.
3: Amen.
1: And when you keep his commandments, you got to live for him all you know how.
3: Yes.
1: And the best way to learn how is by praying, fasting, and staying in his word.
3: All right now.
1: Because that word will, you know the truth, and the truth will what? Set you free.
3: Yeah.
1: That's Bible.
3: Yeah.
1: I'm telling you what I know from the Bible.
3: All right.
1: So, knowing that, that's why I say, I tell people, hey, you missed, no man, I'm Brother Willie. Period. End the subject. No more, I don't want to talk about it. I don't want no titles. I see people doing things for titles. I say, like, man, I came from out from the world. I know when it's competition.
3: Mm-hmm.
1: I was in the martial arts. I competed. I know about competition. I don't want to do that. I don't want to be no competition. I want to serve him and tell people about him and live for him all I know how. That's what I want to do.
4: All
1: right. Everybody got to make up their own mind how they're going to live for God. Live for Christ and what they're going to do.
4: Mm-hmm.
1: Oh. Now, let's look at Proverbs. Because mm-hmm. there's some things in Proverbs we should obey.
4: Well.
1: Now, Proverbs 5 and 6 and 7. And it reads, trust in the Lord with all your heart and lean not to your own understanding. Does that sound like a command to you?
4: Yes.
1: Does it really sound like that's what you should be doing?
4: Amen.
1: Trusting the Lord with all your heart and not leaning to your own understanding?
4: Amen.
1: Come on. Verse 6 says, in all your ways acknowledge him and he shall direct your path.
4: Yes.
1: That sounds like a commandment to you. If you keep his commandments and he tell you don't go that way, and you be disobedient and go a different way and have an accident, something else happened to you, it's because you didn't keep his commandment.
4: Well.
1: He's telling you right here, in all your ways to acknowledge him and he shall direct your path. That's an everyday, that's everyday life. That's yeah. getting up in the morning, brushing your teeth, washing your face, getting ready to step out that door. Because for me, once I step out the door, I'm on the devil's turf.
4: Hmm.
1: See, so you can be attacked any kind of way. So you got to stay prayed up, fasted up, and worded up.
4: Yes.
1: That's why I always talk about it. Pray, fast, and stay in the word.
4: Amen. Come on.
1: Okay, verse 7. Do not be wise in your own eye. Fear the Lord and depart from evil.
4: All right.
1: It sounds like a commandment to you. That's why I say we go to Proverbs, because there's a lot of things in Proverbs that make you want to do the right thing.
4: Yes.
1: Okay. Proverbs chapter 4, starting at verse 4, and it says, he also taught me and said to me, let your heart retain my words.
4: Right.
1: Keep my commandments and live.
4: Yeah.
1: Uh-huh. How simple can that be? Keep his commandments and live?
4: Come on.
1: Wow. Keep his commandments and live.
4: Come on.
1: I'm trying to tell you.
4: Yes.
1: Every day, that's what we should do.
4: Mm-hmm.
1: Get up in the morning, seek his face before you go to work, before you do whatever you need to do in the morning when you get up,
4: mm-hmm.
1: seek God first.
4: Yeah.
1: Put him first. Talk to him. Ask him which way to go. You might go the wrong way going to work and have an accident.
4: Mm.
1: Who knows? But he knows.
4: Yeah.
1: I always tell people, nobody's getting away with nothing.
4: What's that?
1: Because there's one in the Bible, you stay in the Bible, he'll let you know. God's eyes is in every place beholding the good and evil.
4: That's right.
1: That's in Proverbs.
4: Yeah.
1: God's eyes in everywhere beholding the good and evil. So what happened to that individual long time ago? God know what happened.
4: Yeah.
1: He seen
4: yes.
1: it. Ain't no sin gonna get by. God see it all.
4: Amen.
1: He know.
4: Yes.
1: He know when you lie.
4: Mm-hmm.
1: He know when you ain't paying what you need to pay.
4: Come on.
1: He know when you're doing wrong all the time. He knows.
4: Yes.
1: Because he's the Almighty God.
4: Mm-hmm. All right.
1: Okay. Here. Verse 7. Proverbs 4, verse 7 reads, wisdom is the principal thing. Therefore, get wisdom, and with all that getting, get an understanding.
4: Yes, yes.
1: That sound like a command to you? To get wisdom?
4: Yes.
1: Why he want you to be wise? He want you to mess up. Want you to do the right thing.
4: Yeah.
1: He want you to have a good understanding about this world and where we at and what we're living in and what we got to do.
4: Yes.
1: That's what it is. That's a God that cares for you.
4: Yes, yes.
1: And Jesus said, you keep my commandments. Then are you my brothers and my sisters. Those that keep God's commandments, Lord have mercy. And this book is just full of artisans. This is the book of life right here. Yeah. The Bible is the book of life.
4: Amen.
1: That's instructions how to get through life.
4: Yeah, come on.
1: How to make it into heaven.
4: Right.
1: Praise be to God.
4: Amen.
1: Glory. Hallelujah. Proverbs 4:20 reads, my son, giving attention to my words, incline your ears to my saying.
4: Yes.
1: What he's telling you. Pay attention to the word of God.
4: Amen.
1: How can you pay attention then when you don't get in it? That's why I always say, pray, fast, stay in the word.
4: Come on.
1: Do you know once you pray enough and pray long, you'll have a communication with God where God can talk to you?
4: All right.
1: I'm not saying that you're going to hear his voice, but I say he's going to talk to you in your heart, in your spirit, especially those that say they saved, sanctified, and filled with the Holy Ghost.
4: All right, now.
1: Oh, God. I know he'd be talking to you. It's just like, man, why? You say you got the Holy Ghost and you, oh, my God. I'm trying to tell you. But he don't have robots. He ain't going to make you do nothing.
4: Amen. Come on.
1: It's in the Holy Ghost to lead you in one way. If you want to go the other way, that's your fault. That's your business.
4: Mm-hmm.
1: Chapter 4 in Proverbs, verse 21 reads, do not let them depart from your eyes.
4: Come on.
1: Keep them in the midst of your heart.
4: Yes.
1: Put that word in your heart.
4: Yes, yes.
1: Memorize that word.
4: Come on.
1: Put that word in your heart, because once you got that word in your heart, and times are in trouble or some kind of argument with somebody or something, that word will come up.
4: Yes.
1: Oh, I remember when I first got saved, and how a person had got in my face like they wanted to throw hands, and I like, Holy Ghost, what to do? Because I'm used to fighting. I don't know how to fight. What to do? You can't do that no more. I said, what am I going to do? He said, use the word. I'm telling you what I was doing. I was having a conversation with the Spirit of God, the creator of the heaven and earth, the Holy Ghost, letting me know what to do. He said, use the word. I said, what word? He that is in me
4: Come on.
1: Is greater than he that is in this world.
4: That's
1: all I said to the guy. He backed up and sat down. And people were looking, what did you do to him, Willie? And I just used the word of God.
4: Yes, yes.
1: That's all I did. I told him, I belong to God now.
4: Come on.
1: So if I slap you, you going to turn your cheek? Of course I am.
4: Yeah.
1: The old Willie's dead. The Bible says anybody be in Christ,
4: come on,
1: he's a new creature.
4: All right.
1: All things are passed away.
4: Come on.
1: Behold, all things become all new.
4: Right. Amen. Amen.
1: So they all really got it back up.
4: Yes.
1: I put him in. He's dead to me.
4: Come on. All right.
1: I told one of my nephews that. I called him. He called to the house, and my wife had him. I don't want to talk to him. And she said, well, here, he won't talk to you. And I got on the phone, and he said, and I started talking to him. I started talking to him about God.
4: Yes.
1: He said, I don't want to talk to Reverend. I want to talk to Willie G. I say, he died, man. He gone.
4: Amen. Come on.
1: This is Brother Willie here. And I want to let you know, if you don't repent and give your life to Christ,
4: right,
1: you're going to die and burn in hell.
4: My Lord.
1: He hung up.
4: Jesus.
1: See, that's what you have to do.
4: Well,
1: I remember Jesus talking about how around your relatives or people that you grew up with, and you done really gave your life to Christ, and you done turned, and you doing all you know how, and you living for him.
4: Yeah.
1: He said that they ain't gonna really want to be around you that much.
4: No honor, no honor.
1: They disrespect you.
4: Yes.
1: And one of the reasons I told one of my people that why I don't come to Oklahoma City, I said, because I got some nephews that's gangsters, and they respect me.
4: Yeah.
1: Cause they showed it at the funeral when my mama died in 2004. They said if they give you any problems, we're gonna take them out. I said, hey, look, those are your people.
4: Come on.
1: I said, I'm gonna be praying for them like I'm gonna be praying for y'all.
4: Yes, yes.
1: He said, but see you, we seen where you came from. We seen you change. Yes. But they don't want to accept it. I said, you can't make them accept it.
4: That's right.
1: And I can't come back to Oklahoma City till you send me.
4: Amen.
1: And God knows I want to go and preach the gospel to my people.
4: Well,
1: you have to wait until you be sent.
4: Mm-hmm.
1: I said, all right then, Lord. I'll wait. Proverbs chapter 4, verse 22 reads, but they are life to those who find them and health to all their flesh.
4: Yes.
1: Now that's what the word of God is.
4: Amen.
1: That's why you have to stay in the word of God. You have to pray, fast, and read your Bible.
4: Come on.
1: I tell you time and time again, I thank God for being saved.
4: Amen.
1: I thank God that he saved me when he saved me.
4: Amen.
1: It's been since 1988 I gave my life to him.
4: Oh.
1: I got serious in 1989. I started preaching in 1990. I said, God, I'll go where you say go.
4: Come on.
1: I say what you say say.
4: Come on.
1: And I'll do what you say do.
4: Come on.
1: But I don't want to lose this anointing. Amen. I want your anointing because your anointing breaks to yours.
4: Amen.
1: Praise be to God.
4: Amen.
1: And that's what he gave us.
4: Yes.
1: Yoke breakers. Yes. Deliverance ministry.
4: Yes, sir.
1: Break the yoke. Set the people free.
4: Yes.
1: Oh. Jesus said, told his disciples one time, I'm about ready to end. You got to keep his commandments.
4: Mm-hmm.
1: I said this before and I said it again. Jesus told his disciples, these guys come out by nothing but prayer and fast.
4: Come on. Amen.
1: Nothing but prayer and fasting.
4: Mm.
1: You have to continue to do that. Pray, fast, and stay in the Word.
4: Amen.
1: Father, I want to thank you and praise you and magnify and lift you up, for thou art worthy to be praised. Thank you, thank you, thank you. Thank you for what you're doing for us. As you bless every ear that heard this word, let it get in their heart, and that they keep Jesus' commandments.
4: Yes.
1: And they do what he say do.
4: Mm-hmm.
1: Get into words so they'll know without a shadow of a doubt. He's the one. And he's coming soon. In the name of Jesus, Father, bless them all. And I praise you and magnify and lift you up. Amen.
0: Somebody say amen. You've been listening to Brother Willie James Gordon Jr., founder of Yoke Breakers Deliverance Ministries. We pray this message was a blessing.
1: We want to leave you with Romans 9:10-9, that if thou shalt confess with thy mouth the Lord Jesus and shalt believe in your heart

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0: Hello in Radio Land. We're so excited about Jesus, and we thank you for taking time out of your busy schedule just to join us on today. And our prayer is that the message that you're about to hear, that God will be glorified, you will be edified, and the devil will be terrified. In Jesus' name. God, we thank you for this day. We thank you for this great opportunity to speak to the people of God. Open up our understanding that we'll better know how to please you. And Lord, we'll forever give you the glory and praise. In Jesus' name we pray, amen. Today we're going to speak from Isaiah 5 and 14. And our thought today is going to be, hell is not a party. The Bible says in Isaiah 5 and 14 that, therefore hell hath enlarged herself and opened her mouth without measure. And their glory and their multitude and their pomp and he that rejoices shall descend into it. Amen. We thank God for the reading. Isn't God good? The Bible is teaching us that this is not a place that we want to end up. It's not a place that we want to go. Hell is not a party, but it is a place of eternal torment. People sometimes make the statement that I'm going to burst hell wide open. But I want to let you know on today that hell has no measure. If you go there, you won't be having a party. It's a place of eternal darkness. You see, where God is not, there is no light. So you won't party because there's no light. You won't party because it is a bottomless pit. Your feet will touch nothing. You will be forever falling in darkness. You will be forever tormented in darkness. Revelation calls it a lake of fire. It's a lake of fire that burns with brimstone, where the heat is never quenched. The fire is never quenched. It's 7 times hotter than anything that we know. And I know that there are some planets, there are some temperatures that reach more than 2,000 degrees. But hell is going to be hotter than that. Your body, your soul will never burn up. You will burn throughout eternity. Those who don't obey the gospel and don't know God, 2 Thessalonians 1st chapter 8th and the 9th verse, the ones who don't obey and the ones who do not know God will end up in a place called hell. The 9th verse says the punishment will be everlasting destruction, and you'll be separated from the presence of God. That's how much God hates sin. Matthew 24:51 reference weeping and gnashing of teeth. Matthew 8:12 talks about outer darkness and weeping and gnashing of teeth. People in hell are not going to be partying. They're going to be crying. They're going to be pleading for mercy in vain. They're going to be pleading for mercy, but mercy will be no more. Everlasting torment will be in its place. God will have removed his mercy. Psalms 9 and 17 said, the wicked shall be turned into hell. In all nations that forget God, praying, but God will never answer. Praying, but God will mock you. Praying, crying for release,
1: but God will not hear. Your friends that you're talking about joining in hell, they'll be tormented in the flames. They'll be praying and pleading and begging for mercy. Do not be deceived. Hell is not a party. There is going to be no fun down there. You see, there's nowhere to sit, nowhere to stand, nowhere you can lay, nowhere you can go that is not hot. And the fire is unquenchable. You see, there's no water in hell. And the reason that I know is because Luke 16, 23 and 25, there was a man who died and he went to hell. He didn't ask for a bucket of water. He asked for one drop of water that his burning tongue could be cool. But Father Abraham gave him to know that there's a great gulf between you and Lazarus, and he can't come to you, and you certainly cannot come to him. You see, if you end up there, there's no way out. If you end up there, you can't talk your way out. If you end up there, you're going to stay there. You can have a prayer meeting, but it's going to be in vain. That's why I want to pray now. When it's going to count. Praying in hell is not going to count. It's not going to count. You're going to be forever, eternally tormented. If you read in Luke 16, 23 through 25, or Luke 16th chapter, it's a very sad chapter because this man that was in purple clothing every day, that had plenty to eat, that had plenty of money, he ended up in a place of eternal torment. Just the opposite of what he was doing on the earth. And if you don't obey God, and if you don't know him, hell is your final destination. But see, God is good because, you know, the gospel is being proclaimed throughout the world. Everyone has a chance. There won't be any excuses. There won't be any pleading for extra mercy when Jesus comes back. When he returns, the day will be far too spent. The world as we know it will have come to an end. The world as we know it will be no more. But there is a great God who sits on a white throne. He's sitting up high and he's looking down low. And he's warning us today that we need to obey his word. We need to get to know him because, see, the Bible is nothing to fear. In it, God is giving us warnings. He's telling us all the time to come unto me, all of you that labor and are heavy laden, and I'll give you rest. He owns everything. He is our everything. If we trust him on today, we don't have to end up in a place of eternal torment, but we can end up in a place of eternal bliss. That place is called heaven. That place called heaven that Jesus said he was going away to prepare for, it is a place that's uninhabited. It's a place that's being created by God. It's an eternal place. No flesh will be there. There'll be no devil there. God himself is going to watch over us. We do have a choice today. The people of God, we have a choice. God loves all of us, but he declared in his word, all souls are mine, but the one that sinneth, it shall certainly die. And not just a natural death, but an eternal death. God has prepared a place for those that love him. He loves us, and we love him because he first loved us. And the way that we prove our love to him, the only way we can prove our love to him is we have to keep all of the commandments of God. If we do that, we can escape the torment of hell. If we keep his word, we can escape the everlasting darkness. If we keep his word, we can escape a bottomless pit. If we keep his word, we can go and live with him forever and ever. And oh, I want to see my friends in that everlasting bliss in a place called heaven. The ones who go to hell, I don't plan on joining you. I plan on going to heaven no matter what it's going to cost. And I know it's going to cost me my life. This is a war cry. We are in a spiritual battle. 2 Corinthians 10:4-5. For the weapons of our warfare are not carnal, but mighty through God, to the pulling down of strongholds, casting down imaginations, and every high thing that exalts itself against the knowledge of God, and bringing into captivity every thought to the obedience of Christ. God loves you, and may God bless you is my prayer. If the Lord's will, we will see you next week. Father, in the name of Jesus, Lord, thank you for your word on today. Thank you, Lord, for giving us warning that we may escape the grips of eternal torment, which is hell. We know, Lord, and put it in the minds of people and in their hearts, that there is a place of eternal damnation.
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2: Foundations of Freedom, a look at America's founding principles and the leaders who shaped our nation.
3: Ronald Reagan believed freedom was more than a political system or a set of laws. In 1988, he said, "Freedom describes the God-given condition of the human soul." For Reagan, liberty was not something government created. It was something government was called to respect and to protect. That idea sits at the heart of the American experiment. Our rights do not come from rulers, institutions, or political majorities. They belong to us by nature and by God. And when we understand freedom that way, our responsibility becomes clearer. Government may protect liberty. Laws may preserve it, but neither can give us what was never theirs to grant. Freedom begins with the recognition that human dignity and liberty come before government, not from it.
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4: Welcome to Any Heal Them All Radio Healing School. 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Perhaps you're listening on the radio in Phoenix, Arizona, or you obviously have found our link, which provides all the broadcasts, which is such a good idea, and we thank God for that because we all need to hear it again and again. Bible truths are to be repeated in our hearts and minds because you know why? We walk in a world that wants to rip it out of us, in our mind, our heart, our actions, our beliefs, and that's why the Bible is true, that faith comes by hearing and hearing and hearing the Word of God. We all need to do it. None of us are exempt from repeating doctrine and messages that help us be the Christian and the child of God and receive the promises of God that He intends for us. We are an evangelistic Bible teaching ministry that preaches many Bible truths, but in particular to the radio broadcast, we do focus on divine healing from the Bible, teaching and preaching Bible truths about physical health and healing, because we know that the price has been paid, and we know that Jesus came to earth and walked on earth and gave us the message and also gave us His life so we can have it for ourselves. So, in fact, we're going to review that today, another look at Isaiah 53, 3 through 5, which is also the message of my book called The Children's Bread, Healed by the Stripes of Jesus. It does talk about Matthew 15 and the woman that was not an Israelite that came to Jesus and asked for healing for her daughter, and Jesus said, "Thy faith has made you whole. Great is your faith, woman." But more than that is the message of Isaiah 53, that it's been paid for. And if something's been paid for, then you can go ahead and enjoy the blessings of it. And like we've said so many other times, we have had wrong doctrines taught to us all throughout our lives, whether it be not even a biblical truth, as even a truth about your value or your worth. And sometimes people have been abused and have received trauma and shame, and they need to have that healed and delivered. And that's what God wants. He wants our souls healed. He does not want us to live in trauma and pain and agony. No, He wants us to be full of life and enjoy life. Did He not say that I've come that you might have life and have it more abundant, to the full, to the overflowing? There's not one person on earth yet today that has that constant overflowing life, because we do. We live in this world that bumps us around if we let it, but also we know that there's an enemy constantly working on our mind and our souls. But the good news is, we as Christians, we that are focusing on the truths of Jesus, we can say no to the devil and yes to God. Don't we like that song, "I've decided to follow Jesus, no turning back, no turning back. Though none go with me, I still will follow." And of course, we know others are with us. We all have friends and good churches and places, and we also recognize we're only one voice of many, but we're so honored to be into your life today. And please call and write and let us know, connect with us. And of course, if you don't have that link for the broadcast, go ahead and let us know. It'll be at the end of the website. It'll be at the end of the broadcast. So today, we're just going to take another look at Isaiah 53, a nugget again, and to review if there's anything we're missing on this, because this is foundational to the fact that Jesus, in the Spirit, Isaiah saw that Jesus was going to take care of our physical bodies by the stripes of Jesus. So if we begin in verse 3 of Isaiah 53, "And he was despised and rejected and forsaken of man." Right then and there, that's not too much fun. I mean, sometimes we feel that way. Even a sense of divorce makes you feel rejected and despised and forsaken by your spouse, or maybe a family member or friend, or even an employment. Maybe we have gotten fired from a job and, you know, we feel kind of rejected. Rejection is awful to the human soul. "He was a man of sorrows and pains. He was acquainted with grief and sickness." But we see in other parts of the Bible that he didn't sin when Jesus was on the earth, and he was sinless. He was a man, sinless man, and he did that by the power of the Holy Spirit. And that's why so often we do talk about the Holy Spirit as well as the written word of God, because we know they work together. We need that power to resist temptation. The flesh is weak. The flesh is weak, the Bible says, and in Hebrews it says to let go. Hebrews 12, it says, let go of all the weights and the sins that so easily beset us. We all have those temptations, but this is, again, where community, fellowship, repetition, discipline, faith, hope, determination, courage, all these human soulish and mental and emotional elements of life. We need them all every day because we do get bumped around and weary sometimes. And that's where a good faith friend can either be praying for you or pick that up in the spirit and say, look, I'm calling so-and-so and I'm going to encourage them. So if you have that leading ever to call someone and you think, oh, I don't want to bother them, they're a mother, they got children, they got a husband, they're busy, they work. No, you know, if you're being led by the Holy Spirit and someone's constantly on your mind, and, you know, this isn't my message today, so I'm saying this by the Spirit. Maybe you're listening to right now and you're feeling like, you know, this person has been on my heart. I'm going to call them and let them know God's love, God's truth, and my love for them as well. So continuing verse 3, it says, he was despised. We did not appreciate his worth and have esteem for him. Surely he bore our griefs. He bore our sickness. He bore our weaknesses. He bore our distresses, our diseases. This is the Amplified. So all these are part of that word griefs. He carried. When someone carries a bag for you, that's taking the load off of you, your shoulders, your arms, your biceps, your triceps, your back. When someone carries your luggage for you or anything like that, the word carry implies somebody else is doing it for you. So yet we ignorantly considered him smitten, stricken of God and afflicted as if it was his fault. That's the whole thing. Jesus laid down his life for us. And as believers, and even a married couple or in a family unit or teamwork, any teamwork element, there's always a sacrifice, a surrendering, a giving, and a taking. There's a teamwork. And while Jesus did the ultimate sacrifice for humanity, he died in our place. No one else died in the place that humanity needed to redeem them from that penalty of sin and transgression that was a result of rebellion. Now, Adam began it, but we all have rebelled. We all have sinned and come short of the glory of God, Romans 3 says. And you might think, well, I wouldn't have done that. You don't know that, and you can't say that. But even so, it doesn't matter right now because we're on the other side of it. We have sinned. We have done wrong. And the good news is the Redeemer, he's a person. The message of redemption is biblical by being brought back. Jesus is the Redeemer and the Holy One of Israel, the one that said, I will fix all this trouble. I will become the one that you need. And again, that's why it's not religion. It's not a game. This is not a game we're playing. This is life and death, because people need to realize there is eternal life and there is eternal death. And we haven't offered the salvation message for a while, but let's do that right now. If you're listening, if you have never accepted Jesus Christ as your personal Savior, the one that's said, you were the only one that was in this earth, I would have done death for you as well. But see, it wasn't just Jesus' death. He rose from the dead. So the power over sickness and disease and death and destruction and depression also belongs to a human being and a person that says yes to Jesus. See, that's another clarity that we could look at, is why Christians shouldn't be walking in sickness and disease. And that's no condemnation, because we've all had it. We've all had to work this through, because, you know, we stumble. We're athletic. We trip. Muscles. Sometimes we eat a food that makes us sick. You know, the point is we're looking at this long-term sickness, like the ones that nobody wants to talk about, but sickness is under the feet of Jesus, because Jesus is the head of the church and we are his body, and therefore sickness and disease is under us in that name, in that authority. So to conclude Isaiah 53, it says he was wounded for our transgressions, bruised for our guilt and iniquity. So kind of repeating what we just said, and the chastisement of peace was upon him. So mentally, emotionally, soulishly, and spiritually, because eternal life is as long as eternal death is, but you must be born again. So if you had not accepted Jesus Christ yet as your Lord and Savior, do that right now. Just say, Jesus, I'm a sinner. I have sinned and I need to be washed in your blood. That's the only thing that will remove the sin from me, accepting your sacrifice for me, that God raised you from the dead, that I believe in your heart, my heart, that you died for me and that you were raised from the dead. I shall be saved. So thank you, Jesus. Now, if you did that, friend, please let us know. Please let someone know. Call us and let us know and write us and tell us that. And we'll send you some books for your growth as a Christian. So to conclude, Isaiah 53:5, and by his stripes that wounded him, we are healed and made whole. So Jesus already attained our healing for us, and so we can receive it. And 1 Peter 2:24 is a complementary scripture, by whose stripes we were healed. So I don't have to get it. Jesus got it for us. And so we command sickness and disease to leave from our bodies. We're not commanding to God. We're telling the devil to get off our bodies. We're thanking God that he's already done it. So the symptoms do have to leave, and they will leave. They might not leave that moment, but you have to keep standing and doing the other principles of faith, which is speaking, which is acting, which is staying in faith, which is confidence, conviction that what you believe is the truth and that Jesus is your healer. This is acting on the Word of God, because we know what the Word of God says and we know what Jesus did for us. It might be the best way to receive healing, but sometimes we do have a surgery. Sometimes we have other natural things that aid the healing that we need at that moment. We're not ever going to curse the medical world, but speaking the word only and standing, getting our spirit so developed and so strong that nothing will shake the foundation of Isaiah 53:3-5, that the stripes of Jesus brought our healing. So we don't condemn ourselves. We keep growing in faith. We use meditation and action and fellowship with others, the prayer of the Holy Spirit, and we lay hands on ourselves, because we can do that as well, because the Bible says they who lay hands on the sick shall recover. So we can confess, I don't have to get my healing. Jesus already got it for me, and because he got it, I have it. I am already healed. Now, you might need to say that a few times. You might need to just shut everything down and get into that mindset of what we just said. We all have to do it, because we're in a very busy, distracted world, especially if we have a disease or sickness that is terminal and or life-threatening and just irritating. We need to get strong in the Word of God and strong in the Bible truths about physical health and healing. Go rejoicing today. We are on your side. We have to do the same things that we're preaching. And we know that our God is greater. And we know that he loves us, and love never fails.
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4: The key to truly experiencing God is simply getting to know Him. 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We're glorifying Christ in every area of our lives. Oh, thank you, Lord Jesus. Lord, you love us and we love you. And we are so, so grateful for you, Father and Holy Spirit and Jesus. 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I'm Scott Wallace, your local ministry director here at Salem Media Phoenix. And I'm so blessed to be with you again today for this episode of The Total Experience. 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Joining us is Alex Senjimana, who grew up in the midst of an unstable government in Rwanda and experienced firsthand the horror of his nation's genocide. Alex is now is with a wonderful organization, Samaritan's Purse, and he will join us very shortly. 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You'll see our guest speaker, Dave Stone, right there. Click on it. It's real easy, but you better do it pretty soon, though. Well, real quick, would you like to experience what it's like to actually be in the days of the original tabernacle found in Scripture? Now's your chance. 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This free educational exhibit is being held at the Chateau Luxe Ballroom, which is near the 101 and I-17. 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That's clfusa.org for more information. And you can also find out about a special pastor's meeting from 10:30 a.m. And once again, that is clfusa.org. Well, now, I sure have been excited to share his story of survival through the grace of God. Growing up in the midst of an unstable Rwandan government, Alex experienced firsthand the travesties of his nation's genocide. At the height of tribal unrest, the genocide claimed the lives of his caregivers. Fleeing for his life, he escaped gunmen and eventually ended up in an orphanage that was his home for the next several years. Well, very, very blessed to have you today. Please welcome Alex Senjimana. Hi, Alex, and welcome to The Total Experience.
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4: Oh, thank you so much, Alex. Well, and real quick, I just want to just share with the listeners. Now, you're going to be actually speaking at our Pastor's Appreciation Luncheon next Wednesday, aren't you?
5: Yes. Next week, Wednesday, October 14th, we will be at Christ Church of the Valley, and we'll be able to share opportunities of how God can make an impact in people's lives through Operation Christmas Child, and we'll be able to share with the pastors who are going to come. So sign up and come, and pastors, you have an opportunity to fellowship with your fellow brothers and sisters, and we'll be there to share what God has done and continues to do through the partnership with Operation Christmas Child and Samaritansburg.
4: Oh, fantastic. And gosh, are we excited to talk about, Samaritan's Purse and the Operation Christmas Child program. So let's just jump right in. Can you tell us a little, can you give us a little overview of the organization and the Operation Christmas Child program?
5: Yes. So Samaritan's Purse is in a national evangelistic organization that is based in North Carolina. Samaritan's Purse delivers physical and spiritual needs in people in crisis, and it's led by Franklin Graham. And we work in more than 110 countries to provide aid to victims of war, diseases, disaster, and poverty, and famine and persecution. It was started in the 70s by Bob Pierce. And Bob Pierce was a mentor to Franklin Graham, and over 50 years, the ministry has continued to respond to disasters around the world, and both here, even domestically as well. When there's a hurricane or a fire or a tornado, we respond to different disasters, and it's a way to introduce people to the gospel of Jesus Christ, to help people physically and spiritually as well. But Samaritan's Purse, having so many projects that they do, one of the largest projects that they do is Operation Christmas Child. And Operation Christmas Child is a way we ask people to pack a shoebox gift full of school supplies, hygiene items, and toys. And in partnership with the local church, we'll be able to share God's love in a tangible way. The shoeboxes go to at least 100 countries every single year. And in partnership with the local church on the receiving end, kids get an opportunity to be discipled, and the pastors have a 12-week discipleship lesson that was developed by the ministry called The Greatest Journey, and it's an opportunity to share the gospel in partnership with the local church. And over the years, the project of Operation Christmas Child has been sent to more than 175 countries. And since 1993, when Samaritan's Purse took on the project of Operation Christmas Child, there has been over 244 million shoeboxes packed and delivered.
4: Wow.
5: And yeah, that is, each and every one of those boxes represents a child. So that's 244 million children who have been impacted by the gospel through that Operation Christmas Child shoebox gift. And I was one of those kids when I was 7 years old, growing up in Rwanda.
4: I was just getting ready to say that. And we're going to give folks an opportunity to learn more about how they can help by packing shoeboxes in their church and stuff. I'm going to talk with my pastor about this. It's something we need to get involved with. But just as you mentioned, so you received your shoebox gift while you were living in Rwanda. Now, that must have been a thrill. But tell me a little bit, what was your life like as a child?
5: Yes. Growing up in Rwanda at a time when that tribal unrest was at its greatest, it was such a difficult time. I was being raised by my grandmother, who loved me very much. I never knew who my father was, and my mother passed away of HIV/AIDS when I was very little. So the people that I looked up to were my grandmother and my two uncles, the people who were raising us at that time. I was 6 years old when the genocide against the Tutsi tribe started in 1994. And because of hatred that had been created in people's lives, a neighbor killed a neighbor and a friend killed a friend.
4: Oh, gosh.
5: And April 7th, we were attacked and by militias, by our own neighbor who believed in this hatred. And my grandmother and one of my uncles were both killed. And so me and my brother and my sister we were in shock, and we were lost. We were wondering, how can our own neighbor do this to us? So in that moment, we started to run. We ran from the village to the city to stay with our aunt. But along the way, Scott, God was doing so many miracles to protect us.
4: Mm-hmm.
5: For example, when I ran and fell down to the ground, and a bullet missed my head by an inch, okay, because I fell.
4: Uh-huh.
5: And we were attacked at one point, and what saved our lives is that a man's gun did not work when he went to pull the trigger. Instead, his magazine fell out.
4: Oh.
5: And he was joking that he was scaring us when our aunt's husband confronted him. But along the way, those miracles God was doing. Now, at this time, I didn't have a relationship with the Lord.
4: Uh-huh.
5: So right after the genocide ended, I was put in an orphanage by my aunt. And while I was in this orphanage, this is when I started to struggle and asking, does God love me? Does God care? It was during this time that Samaritan's Purse was already in Rwanda responding using the medical part of the ministry, with doctors and nurses responding to those who are wounded. And then in 1995, they brought Operation Christmas Child Shoeboxes to the orphanage we were living in at that time. And that's when, Scott, for the very first time in my life, I got to receive a shoebox gift, and it was so special.
4: I was going to ask you about that. So that must have been a thrill, because it's like something that you have never had before, and just items that you would not normally have. So you must have just been thrilled. And then at that time, did you realize that, you know, wow, you know, there are folks that are loving me, and it's because of their love in Christ and their love in God? Was that kind of coming through?
5: Yes. When I got to receive that shoebox gift, the orphanage director used it to share with us about Jesus Christ. And the people at that time, it was so special for us to understand that someone actually packed that shoebox gift for us.
4: Oh, yes.
5: That someone, a stranger who we don't even know, packed that shoebox gift for us, and we reminded us that we were loved. I will never forget the items that were in there. The school supplies, the hygiene items, and the toys. It was such a special time, because when the orphanage director shared with us about Jesus Christ, that's when a seed of the gospel was planted in my life.
4: Wow. Okay, so what you just said right there, that really, really struck home with me. It was the fact that another human, someone way on the other side of the world, they put that together personally. And then you received that. It wasn't like it was a package from a manufacturing line or anything like that. Someone took the time to pick each item and put it in the box. And, you know, they prayed over it, of course, when they were sending it. That is beautiful, yeah. Alex. That is so impactful.
5: Yeah, it was so special, because these shoeboxes are packed by families, by churches, schools, individual groups, businesses. And it's an opportunity to share with children that they are loved, that they're not forgotten. Because in this orphanage, when I was 7 years old and receiving that shoebox gift, I had lost all hope, living with the 250 other kids. And so when we got to receive that shoebox gift, we were communicated that we were valued, that someone out there is thinking about us. But after that gospel seed is planted, a year later, I joined a choir, and I was in Uganda. While I was in Uganda, this is when God started to get a hold of my heart, because I was blaming him for everything that had happened in my life.
4: Sure.
5: It was during this time that I started to look back. I can remember specifically when I read a passage in the Bible in Jeremiah chapter 29, verse 11 through 13, where it says that, "For I know the plans I have for you, declares the Lord, plans of welfare, not of evil, plans to give you a future and a hope.
4: Yes.
5: Then you'll call upon me and come and pray to me, and I will hear you. You'll seek me and find me when you seek me with all your heart." As a 9-year-old at that time, when I was in Uganda, I didn't know who God was talking to, but I realized that God had to have a plan for my life.
4: Absolutely.
5: That's when I looked back and I saw the miracles that he had done to protect me. One of those miracles was that shoebox gift that I received from Operation Christmas Child.
4: Wow. So just from what you've shared right now, and I cannot wait for you to be speaking to all of us at the Pastor's Appreciation Luncheon, because it's, I know that you've got many, many stories. In fact, I'm going to sit at your table and have lunch with you. I just wanted to let our listeners know, right now, folks, you can find locations and more information on how you can help. And this, just go to SamaritansPurse.org/OCC. So it's for SamaritansPurse.org/OCC for Operation Christmas Child. And we'll give that a couple more times again. But you know what? I want to jump forward just a little bit, Alex. How did you come to the United States?
5: Yes. After receiving the shoebox gift and I was in Uganda, I got to hear the gospel. God sent me people to water that seed that had been planted by that Operation Christmas Child shoebox gift. Then I came to the United States and traveled with the choir, and that's when my healing journey started because I had a lot of trauma. And then I got adopted into a family in the United States later on in 2003, and that's when I started to pack shoeboxes and in high school and college. And then after college in 2013, I got an internship with the ministry, and I currently work with the ministry, with Samaritan's Purse, based in North Carolina, and I get to be the ambassadors of so many kids who have yet to receive a shoebox gift so that they can hear the gospel as well.
4: Boy, and no one would know better than you the joy that that brings, and most importantly, the impact. I'm going to think about what you shared, that another human somewhere far away packed that up and prayed over it, and you were the recipient of it, and God's love was carried through on that. That is just cool, totally. Well, let me ask you this real quick. So you're the one now that's doing many, many things. Of course, you have a lot of responsibilities, but I'm sure you pack some shoebox gifts from time to time, which I'm going to be doing at my church. I'm gonna make sure we bring that in. Now, how does that make you feel knowing that you're sending a gift to a child, just like someone that you were once? And you received.
5: Yeah. When I pack Operation Christmas Child shoeboxes today, it is such an honor and a privilege to be able to pack the shoeboxes. And it's humbling because I get to think of that child, how excited they're going to be, just like I was when I was 7 years old, opening that shoebox gift, and it smiles. And whenever I pack my shoebox gift, I put some of my favorite items, such as a soccer ball, like a stuffed animal, a school supplies, tool kits for the boys, sewing kits for the girls, or vice versa. And it is such an amazing opportunity to remember, like, hey, what was my favorite item? If I was a 2 to 4, 5 to 9, 10 to 14 year old, what would I like the best in that shoebox gift? And then I pray over for that child that they can have an encounter, they can have a total experience with their Heavenly Father, Jesus Christ, when they open that shoebox gift through their local church. It is such a joy, and it's humbling.
4: Oh, Alex, that is so beautiful. I just want to share real quick something that reminded me of my mom, who had just an amazing heart. She passed almost 10 years ago, just a wonderful Christian lady. I remember one time that she had picked up one of those little cards, like an angel thing from a Christmas tree at a mall or something. And she went and picked out these items for this backpack for this young boy. And then she brought them and said to me, what do you think about all this? And I said, wow. I said, that looks real good. I go, that he'll like it. And she goes, no, I really want you to know. She said, I want to know that he's going to like it. And what you just said just rang so true in me, that you picked out items that you knew that really resonated with you and that would bring somebody else joy. I just love that. It's beautiful, Alex.
5: Amen. Praise the Lord. And anyone can do this. Anyone can pack a shoebox gift. And what I'm going to be sharing with the pastors on Wednesday, October 14th at the Pastor's Appreciation Lunch is how Christ continued to impact my life. Even my journey continued, my faith journey continued to the point where my mentor has really challenged me to share the gospel, even the people who had killed my family, to be able to recognize that God loved them as well. So I'm going to go into the details of that and how God really changed my own life and confronted my bitterness and my anger to the point where I was able even to have the peace to forgive the people who caused me pain, because we all have people who've caused us pain, but it's what Jesus Christ is transforming our lives, and that's what's happening with each and every child who gets to hear about Jesus through the shoebox gift that they had received.
4: Absolutely. And so that's a great segue. I'll just once again, listeners, you need to come hear Alex speak in person. So make sure you go on to faithtalk1360.com and just click on the Pastor's Appreciation banner, and register today. I am so looking forward to meeting you in person, Alex. I read about you and we had a little chat here before we went on the air. And this, you've warmed my heart so much today. Folks, once again, locations and more information are available on Samaritan's Purse and the Operation Christmas Child program at samaritanspurse.org/OCC. Once again, samaritanspurse.org/OCC. Well, you returned to Rwanda to deliver shoebox gifts to the children at the exact same orphanage that you grew up in. What was that like?
5: Yeah, that was very special. It was very special to be able to stand in the same place to deliver shoeboxes. But what was more special is just seeing the kids opening the shoeboxes and hearing the gospel.
4: Yes.
5: And then... yeah, on that trip was so powerful because I got to meet the person who had killed my uncle after so many years of prayer. We went to the prison and found out that the guy who had killed my grandmother fled, but the guy who killed my uncle was still there.
4: Whoa.
5: And we're able to have a conversation with him, and I was able to plant the same seed of the gospel that was planted in my life, reminding him that God loves him just as much as he loves me. And it was the most difficult day of my life, but
4: yeah,
5: it was also the most freeing day of my life because God took my bitterness away from me.
4: Amen.
5: And
4: Amen.
5: Being able to deliver shoeboxes in the same place I grew up in and being able to have that encounter, that experience, it was a powerful moment I'll never forget. And I share this to give God the glory.
4: Yes.
5: For
4: Amen.
5: What he's done and continues to do, not to glorify me, but it's because of... like people who came in my life to disciple me, Alex,
4: help
5: me in the process.
4: I cannot wait to hear you tell us more. You know, we're just about out of time. I wish we had twice as much time right now. Will you come back and visit me again though sometime? Can you call in again sometime?
5: Absolutely.
4: Great.
5: It will be my pleasure.
4: We'll get that worked out. We'll talk about some other things. What is the one thing you would like to tell our listeners today? That they can walk away with.
5: You have an opportunity to make an impact in kids' lives all over the world. And through Samaritan's Purse Operation Christmas Child, many opportunities to pack shoeboxes. You can do it with your family. You can do it with your church, with a small group, your business. It's very simple. And you can find out more information on how to get involved with the Operation Christmas Child at that link, samaritanspurse.org/OCC. And it's an opportunity to make an impact because you're equipping the pastor and other church to be able to share the gospel. And it is a fun way. So reach out if there's a way you want to get involved and make a difference in the kids' lives.
4: Yes. Amen. Amen, Alex. I just want to give a quick scripture because it just, you made me think about this. And whatever you do or say, do it as a representative of the Lord Jesus, giving thanks through him to God the Father. That's from Colossians 3:17. And boy, I'll tell you, this conversation has showed me what an incredible representative of our Lord Jesus you are, Alex. Folks, you must come to Pastor's Appreciation Luncheon and spend some time with us and listen to Alex be able to share more. I am just blessed today, Alex, to have you here. I cannot wait to meet you next week. And I ask that God just continue to bless all the work that Samaritan's Purse is doing. And I just ask for blessings over your life, just specifically for you, my friend. Definitely. Well, folks, once again, you need to get on and register for the Pastor's Appreciation Luncheon. Go to faithtalk1360.com. And just click on the Pastor's Appreciation banner. And I want to give a quick shout out and ask my friend, producer Jeremy, what did you think about this program?
6: Such a cool program. Oh, I love it. I want to be as much and as do as much as I can for it. I really love it. So cool.
4: Absolutely. Jeremy will be there with us next Wednesday, folks. You got to meet Jeremy in person. Well, I just wanted to say, folks, thank you for tuning in today. Remember, God loves you more than you will ever know, and we love you too. We'll see you soon here again on The Total Experience. God bless you.

0: Foundations of Freedom, a look at America's founding principles and the leaders who shaped our nation.
1: Ronald Reagan believed freedom was more than a political system or a set of laws. In 1988, he said, "Freedom describes the God-given condition of the human soul." 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It was something government was called to respect and to protect. That idea sits at the heart of the American experiment. Our rights do not come from rulers, institutions, or political majorities. They belong to us by nature and by God. And when we understand

0: what was never theirs to grant. Freedom begins with the recognition that human dignity and liberty come before government, not from it.
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2: Calling all true patriots, Larry Elder here, the Sage from South Central. October 22nd, Phoenix, one night, and I am coming to Arizona for the Battleground Tour, and I've got a lot to say. President Trump is winning. The border is locked down. America is fighting back, but the radical left and the DSA socialists are not done. They're coming for the ballot box this November, and Arizona is their target. I took on Gavin Newsom in California. I know exactly what these people are capable of, and I'm telling you right now, we cannot let our guard down for a single second. On October 22nd, join Seth Leibson, Mike Gallagher, and me on stage in Phoenix for the Battleground Tour, a live, fired-up evening for people who are awake, engaged, and ready to fight for everything we've won. 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I'll see you there, Phoenix.
3: What is it like to lose everything in a day?
4: Kurton didn't die in a day. The gods are not that kind.
5: In the new movie Supergirl, now in theaters, the team at Warner Brothers DC Comics division continues to build out the latest iteration of its cinematic universe. Next up, Kara Zor-El, better known as Supergirl. Now, Supergirl is hardly a newcomer to the spandex-wearing hero scene. The CW's popular show by the same name wrapped up six seasons in 2021. And while it had its share of problems, the show's depiction of the main character stayed close to the original comic heroine, an all-American young woman equally full of empathy and compassion, spunk, and superpowers, and an aversion to kryptonite, of course. Alas, DC head honcho James Gunn has steered Kara's course in a different direction with this film. This time around, she's a drunken loner who seemingly cares little for others. Still, she gets roped into helping an orphaned young woman who's intent upon exacting revenge upon those who killed her family.
6: Do you have any information on the brigands?
7: That sort of information is going to cost you.
6: I'll tell you what. I'll arm wrestle you for her. You win and you can have us both. I win. And you can tell us where the brigands are.
5: At times, the resulting story feels more like Mad Max than a DC superhero flick. Now, to her credit, Kara tries to talk the young woman out of seeking retribution. And along the way, we learn about some of the pain that has shaped Kara's own deep-rooted cynicism. She ultimately has some heroic moments, but the plot's path is paved with language, toilet humor, violence, and drinking. The result is an often grim and gritty story that parents might feel is less than super. So we're giving Supergirl a 2.5 out of 5 for family friendliness. Read the full review at PluggedIn.com/radio. I'm Adam Holtz with the Plugged In Movie Review by Focus on the Family.
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9: 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I'm Jonathan McKee with Plugged In by Focus on the Family.
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13: 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Some say the most significant, consequential midterms of our lifetime. 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But before we get to our guests, want to remind you about our big event coming to Phoenix on Thursday, the 22nd, with Mike Gallagher, with Seth Leibson, with Larry Elder, all live and in person at the Camby Hotel. 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

0: 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All right, joining us now is nationally syndicated radio host Mike Gallagher. Thanks for your time today. We're looking forward to seeing you in person on October the 22nd. From your perspective, why is this midterm election so significant?
1: This is the first election that I can remember where good versus evil was truly on the ballot. And that's what we're up against right now. And it's never been this transparent. The left has never been so vocal about embracing murder. They celebrated, many on the left celebrated Charlie Kirk's assassination. They made Lindsey Clancy a hero. And there's some really, really dark elements now to this DSA part of the Democrat Party, and the DSA is the Democrat Party. And so for the first time ever, it just feels like it's no longer, you know, red versus blue or right versus left or Republicans versus Democrats or even right versus wrong. It's good versus evil. I think a lot of people get the enormity of it. They appreciate the consequences if we lose. And that's what makes this this November 3rd so different, so unique, and so pivotal, you know, because it really comes down to the future for our kids and our grandkids.
0: Do you think there are too many Republicans who are pessimistic? They think, well, it's pointless. Our vote's not really going to matter. There's no way we can turn this around or keep Congress. So why even bother?
1: That's the whole point of the demoralization campaign that we're seeing right now with polls, with surveys, with op-eds, and this sort of narrative that they're running with, that Republicans are going to lose it all. We're going to lose the House. We're going to lose the Senate. We're going to lose all up and down ballot races. And it just isn't true. I mean, even statistically, it's not true. I like seeing folks like the numbers guy, the data guru over at CNN, Harry Enten, remind their audience at CNN that September polling always underperforms for Republicans. He went through a whole list of past September polls where the Democrats outperformed 5 to 10 points. Well, some of these races show Democrats up 1, 2, 3 points. So if there's a 5 to 10 point swing, Republicans win. So it's inevitable that people get demoralized. That's what happens when you beat somebody over the head enough with a 2x4. Eventually it starts to hurt. But the truth is, it is just a campaign. It's a lot of it's propaganda, and it's pretty simple. If we show up and bring 10 people with us, we win. Mm-hmm. If we show up, if we go to the ballot box, we're going to win. And so that's my message going forward. And that's why, you know, the Battleground Tour is such an important part of that process, to kind of reinvigorate people, to meet and fellowship and have a great time together. And it's just a great feeling to be with patriots who are fighting for Arizona and going to be fighting for our country.
0: Again, we're talking with Mike Gallagher. You can meet and see him live on October the 22nd, along with Larry Elder and Seth Leibson. All the details and tickets are at 960thepatriot.com. Just click on Battleground Tickets at the top of the page. So, Mike, what are the consequences if Republicans, if Donald Trump does not hold on to Congress? What kind of impact is that going to have on the country?
1: Well, there'll be obstacles galore. The real crisis would be if the Democrats get their wish and they got the House and the Senate. Then we're going to see not only an impeachment process play out on a regular basis, but, you know, and they can't convict, but they'll take us through that mud bath day after day after day. If the Democrats were to take the House, but Republicans keep the Senate, we'll have a logjam. We'll have a lot that won't get done. The Democrats will be faced with the inevitability of that logjam, and they'll either have to compromise or they won't. I mean, they don't seem to be much in a compromising spirit. There is a lot of analysis that suggests that if there's a split chambers of Congress, then maybe some of these establishment Democrats will get some oomph over these lunatics on the DSA and the radical left. But we'll have to see. I don't know. I'm just not of the conclusion that this thing is over. I don't believe it for a minute. I believe in the optimistic outlook of the American people that good will triumph over evil. And I believe that, again, good and evil are on the ballot. And I'm just praying that good's going to win on November 3rd.
0: What do you think it is about Arizona that makes it such a battleground state where one election, it goes for the Democrats, and the next election, it's for Republicans, such a large number of independents in the state? What makes it so unique as a battleground state?
1: You know, this Arizona is the state that gave us John McCain. There's a lot of John McCain-style Republicans, and I don't say that to denigrate him in any way, shape, or form, but it's a different breed. An Arizona Republican is a little bit different than a Tennessee Republican. I would just say that there is kind of an independent streak among Arizona Republicans. Other states have Republicans that are more sort of loyal to the MAGA brand, very fiercely loyal to President Trump. I mean, you see poll after poll showing that the vast majority of Republicans understand it's Trump's party now. And I think there's a bit of a renegade spirit among Arizona Republicans that say we don't really want to go down that path. Arizona is really important, obviously, but you're right. It's kind of a mishmash of establishment Republicans, of some MAGA Republicans, and of course, even Blue Dog Democrats, and then some rabid lefties in the Democrat Party. So Arizona is a very unique state. It's one of my favorite states. It's why I can't wait to be there for the battleground with my friend Larry Elder. But I also know that there is definitely an independent streak among Arizonans that maybe the rest of the country doesn't quite see.
0: We are talking with Mike Gallagher. You can join him live and in person along with Larry Elder and Seth Leibson coming up Thursday, October the 22nd at the Camby Hotel in Phoenix. All the details are on our website, 960thepatriot.com. 960thepatriot.com. At the top of the page, just click on Battleground Tickets for a great deal on general admission. We've also got VIP tickets available if you want to mingle, meet and greet before the show. So, Mike, what do you enjoy about these live events where you get to interact with listeners face to face versus just on the radio? What's that experience like for those who have never attended a live event before?
1: Any of us big mouth talk show hosts usually go to work interacting with little blinking lights. To have those little blinking lights come to life and get to shake hands and thank people for supporting our show, for supporting the Patriot in Phoenix, to supporting our sponsors, it's a whole different level. Last week, I was in the Los Angeles area. We had a big event, which will be very similar to the one we're going to have in Phoenix. But they had a huge, huge lineup out there of about actually 20 plus people. And over 1,000 people showed up, big listeners of the Salem property in L.A. And we got to interact, and we got to meet and greet people who love what we do. It's a very important experience. You know, it's like what we do on the radio on steroids, where you know we kind of bring it to life. Larry and I love working with each other. We've done many of these events together. Of course, both of us are huge Seth Leibson fans, so we can't wait to spend some time with Seth as well. Look, the 960 The Patriot audience is a very special one of my favorite audiences in America, and I have the benefit of going from market to market and doing these kinds of events. This is a great chance to let your voice be heard, to hear what we have to say. We cut up a little bit. We get maybe even a little bit more personal than we would on the air. So it's just a great intimate evening, a way to be with fellow patriots who are all, you know, joined at the hip with one mission here, and that's to save the country.
0: What do you like about Larry Elder?
1: What don't I like about Larry Elder? Everything about the guy. I mean, he's a warrior. He should have been the governor of California. Mm-hmm. He's a guy who still laughs at literally being called the black face of white supremacy. he's got a, and that's the Los Angeles Times. Thank you very much. That's how nuts they are in today's media. You know, the sage of South Central has an ability to cut right through the bull. He's a straight shooter. He's very, very, indebted to his story, his family, his father. He shares, the rocky relationship that he had with his dad until it once got repaired. He's just a remarkable guy. And, you know, he's been at it a long time. You know, he's got a great personal story about how he became a talk show host. He was essentially a caller that kind of got thrust into a radio show. And he really is a, he's funny as all get out. He's got a great dry sense of humor. And so, you know, he's just a fellow warrior that I'm going to be proud to share the stage with in Phoenix.
0: Yep, absolutely. Hey, Mike, before we let you go, can you give one last pitch of how eager you are to meet our listeners in person and how amazing this event is going to be on October the 22nd?
1: Everybody is getting demoralized and battered by polls, by negative media, by fake news, as President Trump would call it. It's great to spend a couple of hours getting inspired. It's a wonderful feeling to hear, hopefully, smart people. I know how smart Larry and Seth are, and hopefully I fit into that category, lay out a vision of what the country is going to be and what it can become and what it is. And so I hope everybody, and the tickets are going fast, so you don't want to miss out. There's the VIP opportunity where we get to meet and greet you before the event. And then, of course, the general admission ticket gets you in the room. We're going to have a great time. It's an event that you'll remember, and hopefully it'll inspire you to get motivated, to be engaged, not be on the sidelines. Make sure you're active. Make sure you're recruiting other people to come with you to the ballot box. And let's just fight the good fight here and get it done and win on November the 3rd.
0: Hey, Mike, great stuff as always. We appreciate talking with you. And we look forward to seeing you coming up on October the 22nd.
1: My pleasure, Matt. On any time. Take care, buddy.
0: Nationally syndicated radio host Mike Gallagher. You can meet him live and in person along with Larry Elder, Seth Leibson at our Battleground Tour Thursday, October the 22nd at the Camby Hotel in Phoenix. It's not a huge crowd. We've tried to make it intimate and small. 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We've tried to make them as affordable as possible because we want you to be there. 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And we want you to be there, especially as we count down to the midterm elections. And as you know, Arizona is one of those critical battleground states. 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Click on Battleground Tickets at the top of the page to join Mike Gallagher, Seth Leibson, and Larry Elder for this incredible event. We don't want you to miss it. And speaking of Seth Leibson, he joins us now. He hosts the afternoons 4 to 6 p.m. right here on The Patriot. Seth, thanks for your time today. We appreciate it. I asked this question to Mike Gallagher, so I'll ask it to you as well. Many Republicans are feeling pessimistic about the midterms. They feel like there's no chance, based on historic trends, that Republicans can hold on to Congress. And so they're just feel like it's pointless to show up. What would you say to those Arizona voters who feel that way?
2: That's what they want you to believe. Of course, they're trying to suppress turnout. There are historic patterns and there are non-historic patterns. We break history all the time. Donald Trump has broken history at least two times. But of course, they want to suppress Republican votes. They want us depressed. That is part of the grand mainstream media strategy. And most of these polls come from the very same newspapers. And by the way, most of these pollsters are hired, are working in conjunction with, you'll always see it on a poll, with these mainstream news organizations. Of course, they're trying to tilt the scales, but there is so much at stake. One cannot be complacent, and one cannot all of a sudden start deciding to believe the mainstream media.
0: So what is at stake? Many have said, well, Trump's not on the ballot, so that was the big reason why I showed up for the general election. But what will really get them to turn out? What is at stake? What are they voting on that can really make an impact?
2: Trump isn't on the ballot, but keeping America great and preventing it from becoming awful certainly is on the ballot. There was an interview a couple weeks ago on Sunday ABC News program where AOC, Alexandria Ocasio-Cortez, said woke 1.0 is over. It's hardly over. Just this very year, every single prospective Democrat running for president but one, 20 were asked, only one said no, boys cannot become girls. Just this year, the Senate held a hearing on whether men could become pregnant. The Democrats put up a professional expert who said men could become pregnant. The Democrats and the left argued in front of the Supreme Court just this very year that men should be able to compete in women's sports. And that's just on that one issue alone. The left has been quieted just a little bit on some of their woke extremism because of the Trump presidency and because of Republican control on Congress. In Congress, they're biding their time. If people thought woke 1.0 was over, they ain't seen nothing yet if we lose. So it's not about Trump being on the ticket. It's about America staying America. And if I might, Matt, sorry to make this a compound answer, you have never seen more Democrats affiliating with socialism, Marxism, and Islamism running for Congress than you have this very year. The Democratic Party has never been more extreme.
0: Again, we're talking with Seth Leibson, weekday afternoons, 4 to 6 p.m. here on The Patriot. You can join him as well as Mike Gallagher, Larry Elder, live and in person at our Battleground Tour at the Canby Hotel in Phoenix, coming up Thursday, October the 22nd. Don't miss it. Grab all the details at 960thepatriot.com. At the top of the page, just tap on Battleground Tickets. Seth, regarding the midterms, what about specifically here in Arizona? Are there statewide races and ballot measures that are critically important to conservatives that they need to turn out and vote on?
2: Hugely. Arizona has been traditionally known as a red state, and over the last several years, it's become purple. What's on the ballot for Arizona is whether we become blue. We have two extremely close House races that could flip from Republican to Democrat. If they do, the majority of our congressional delegation will be Democrat. That's on top of two Democratic senators and a current Democratic governor and Democratic attorney general. Arizona, as a red state, will be over if we don't turn out and vote for Republicans.
0: What makes, I asked this question to Mike as well, what makes Arizona so unique as a battleground state? Why is it that in one election, you'll have the state voting Republican, the next election, it's Democrat? What makes it such a unique battleground state?
2: Well, I think it used to be, as I was saying, reliably conservative, reliably red. One of the reasons that it's become a battleground, purple and maybe tilting blue, God forbid, is because of our own success. We're the victim of our own success. You cannot gainsay the fact that an awful lot of Californians have moved to Arizona. They brought with them their economic interests. They did not bring with them our political interests. And at a certain point, those two are going to collide. And unless we keep Arizona red, Oregon, California, Arizona.
0: What do you enjoy about these live events versus, you know, talking to listeners on the radio, but being there, especially with some of the national hosts like a Larry Elder and a Mike Gallagher, and being able to talk and engage live face to face?
2: Well, aside from the great camaraderie, I mean, I love Mike. I've known him for years. I love Larry. I've known him for years. But it's really about the people that attend more than anything, Matt. It is so important that our voters, our supporters, our listeners, our base see that there are others around like them, think like them, vote like them. It is so important that they not feel atomized, that they feel that they don't feel isolated, that they don't feel what the mainstream media is telling them they should feel. I can't put my finger on it exactly, but there's something about being with fellow patriots, fellow conservatives, fellow independents that think commonsensically that just really matters.
0: Again, we're talking with Seth Leibson. You can join him live along with Larry Elder and Mike Gallagher at the Canby Hotel coming up Thursday, October the 22nd. Grab all the details at 960thepatriot.com. At the top of the page, just tap on Battleground Tickets. Don't miss it. Seth, you mentioned that you've known Mike and Larry for years now. What do you like about those guys?
2: Well, Mike and Larry are extremely decent human beings. Mike was the probably first broadcaster I met at Salem over 20 years ago. What you hear from Mike on the radio is who he is in person. Same is true of Larry as well. But what I like about both of them together is they see things that most conservatives don't. You know, being a talk radio host gives you an interesting perch because it gives you a real pulse of what's going on in this country. That's why radio hosts knew that Donald Trump was going to win when the rest of the media said he wasn't. They understand what's going on in this country because they're listening to this country. And I just think that gives broadcasters a leg up, not just in intelligence, but in actual knowledge about what's going on in this country and what people are thinking in this country and what's important to this country.
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0: Hey, Seth, thanks for your time today. We appreciate it. We'll see you there.
2: Thanks, Matt. Much appreciated.
0: Seth Leibson, you can hear him each weekday afternoon from 4 to 6 p.m. on 960 The Patriot. 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So here's the deal. We've got some VIP seats available, and what you get is upfront seating, the best seats in the house. And by the way, it's not a huge room. This isn't a large crowded event. 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
11: Ronald Reagan believed freedom was more than a political system or a set of laws. In 1988, he said, "Freedom describes the God-given condition of the human soul." For Reagan, liberty was not something government created. It was something government was called to respect and to protect. That idea sits at the heart of the American experiment. Our rights do not come from rulers, institutions, or political majorities. They belong to us by nature and by God. And when we understand freedom that way, our responsibility becomes clearer. Government may protect liberty. Laws may preserve it, but neither can give us what was never theirs to grant. Freedom begins with the recognition that human dignity and liberty come before government, not from it.
12: I start often by just asking open-ended questions to my kids, like, "Hey, do you know anybody in school that gets bullied? Or what's it like? How do kids treat each other, mistreat each other?"
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12: 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And so I just start asking thoughtful questions, and as much as I'm trying to gain entrance into their heart, they're also watching and observing how I'm responding to them. And they're seeing, do mom and dad understand? Are they responding well? Is it safe to open up and share that I've experienced this? And so our responses really do matter, and that they're seeing compassion and understanding and care for our kids.
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20: Uh-huh. Welcome to Truth Watchmen. My name is Johnny, and I got nothing to sell, but I do have some truth to tell involving God's word. And today I'm going to talk about an interesting topic, a message that is very complicated. There's not much success rate in it, and that's husband and wives should know their role. That's the title. Husband and wives should know their role. Because I'm in the legal field, my wife and I. We have a little small operation where we assist people in legal matters. And it's unfortunate to say some of our biggest clients that come into our office are divorce people, people who are coming in for a divorce. And what a shame that is. First, I felt guilty that I didn't want to do any divorces because I guess I was overly religious at the time. But unfortunately, that's what the demand is in the legal field. But nevertheless, we've seen a lot of failed marriages come. Matter of fact, we try to plant seeds to encourage people to stick it out without getting too much involved with their business. But yeah, and the only reason their marriage failed is because they both didn't understand what their role is. Let's look at the beginning failure in the beginning in Genesis chapter 3:1-6, which I call the big temptation. Verse 1. Now the serpent was moved. The serpent was more cunning than any beast of the field, which the Lord God had made. And he said to the woman, has God indeed said, you shall not eat of every tree of the garden? And the woman said to the serpent, we may eat from the fruit of the trees of the garden, but of the fruit of the tree, which is in the midst of the garden, God said, you shall not eat it, nor shall you touch it, lest you die. Okay, let's pause right there. So Eve also understood the instruction. For some reason, the word got out that Adam never informed Eve not to about the tree and what the consequences was. But according to this scripture here, that she told the serpent, like, if I were to eat from this, I shall surely die. Verse 4, the serpent said to the woman, you will not surely die. For God knows that in that day you eat of it, your eyes will be open and you will be like God, knowing good and evil. So basically what he's saying right there, you don't have to obey daddy. It continues in verse 6. So when the woman saw that the tree was good for food, that it was pleasant to the eyes and a tree desirable to make one wise, she took of it and ate the fruit. She also gave her husband with her, and he ate as well. So basically, what do we have here? We had the woman taking the initiative and eating the fruit, and she gave it to her husband. And like a lot of us husbands today, we listen to the woman. And just like Adam, you will suffer, because that's not the role of God. Remember, Eve came about from Adam. Adam was supposed to teach her the way rather than the opposite. And when that happens, and when we forget our roles, that's what will happen to us. We will come to our end. Just like Adam, the first man, he came to his end, but he lived hundreds and hundreds and hundreds of years. See, we were designed to live forever. And let's not forget, there were two trees in the midst of the garden, the tree of life and the tree of determining what's good and evil. The devil was pretty cunning, because he knew we already had life in the bag, because we were created out of God's own image. And he blew his breath into mankind. So if God don't die, we wouldn't have died. But because of sin, eventually, what is it? God said, man, 120 years pretty much is his max. And then after 70 years, he said, because of your strength, I guess if you're eating your vitamins or whatever the case, and eating well, because basically 70 is when you're supposed to cancel Christmas. But he said, by your might, so in other words, you're going to have a part to play in it, you can live a little further. But can you imagine? We could have lived forever. But the devil was pretty clever with that. Don't you agree? Verse 6. So, no, we already finished that. And you know who the God of this world is, right? We know that in 1 Corinthians 4:4. Remember that the God of this world has blinded the minds of the unbelievers so the illumination of Christ Jesus will not shine through. people won't get the gospel, and the gospel is the truth, and the truth is Jesus. So yeah, he had a plan behind it because he wanted to hijack God's world and make it his own. But anyway, let's go to 1 Peter chapter 3, 1 through 6. And basically, what are our roles? What talks about our roles for the husbands and wives right here. Verse 3. Wives, likewise, be submissive to your own husbands, that even if some do not obey the word, they, without a word, may be won by your conduct of your wives. Oh, so basically, you can win your husband over, but it says here, because of the conduct of the wives, because, you know, there's a lot of women who, out here who came to Jesus and they realized they were not evenly yoked with their used to be husband, right? And they're trying to make it work. And they pray for him. They have him go. They go to counseling, but something never seems to work. And according to the scripture, you can win your husbands over just by your conduct. Verse 2, when they observe your conduct accompanied by fear, fear not of the man, but fear of your God, that you move in a certain kind of way to be pleasing to the Father in heaven first, and then your husband. Verse 3, do not let your adornment be merely outward, arranging the hair, wearing gold, putting on fine apparel, or your birthday suit. I had that in that birthday suit because you know what? A lot of women think they can hypnotize or wives, that is. And by doing these things, they think they can win their husbands over, but no. Verse 4, rather let it be hidden. Let it be the hidden person of the heart with the incorruptible beauty of gentle and quiet spirit, which is very precious in the sight of God. And I must add, it's precious in the sight of men as well. It continues, verse 5. For in this manner, in former times, the holy women who trusted in God also adorned themselves, meaning submissive to their own husbands, as Sarah obeyed Abraham, calling him Lord. Can you imagine that? Remember, Lord is nothing, a title that you obey. So we all have a lot of lords, but there is one God, right? And he is one God. But Lord is just a title. They still use it over there in Europe. Yes, my Lord. Remember that kind of stuff? So calling him Lord, whose daughters you are if you do good and are not afraid with any terror. So yeah, you don't want to be in terror. You don't want to be afraid. You just want to know your role. And if you know your role, the Father bless you. And as far as the husbands, if we go down to 1 Peter 3:7, it reads, husbands, likewise, dwell with them with understanding, giving honor to the wife as to the weaker vessel. See, that she's not your equal. So sometimes us husbands, we get a little confused and we want to go tit for tat, but we have to look at the big picture, that they are the weaker vessel. So, and then if you're fighting with the weaker vessel, you're fighting with yourself. And now you're a bully too. I mean, it can get crazy as a husband. So it's a lot of responsibility to understand and to process that the woman is the weaker vessel. Let me continue. And being heirs together of the grace of life, that your prayers may not be hindered. See? So, husbands, you want your prayers not to be hindered? Not that you have to be submissive and obey your wife. We understand what happens when you do that. But understand and process that she is the weaker vessel. So give her grace, and the Father in heaven will give your marriage grace. Amen. How about 2 Corinthians 6:14? And it reads, do not be unequally yoked together with an unbeliever. For what fellowship has righteousness with lawlessness? And what communion has light with darkness? I mean, what did that look like anyway for a husband and wife? Maybe have two separate gods. One go to one church and the other one goes to the other church. And what happened if you have children? How confused will they be? I mean, they're already confused as it is because the enemy is coming in like a flood. And the first thing he wants is the children. He still works in a Baal spirit today. Baal basically sacrificing children for this fake god. That's what Baal is. And that's a good way to sacrifice your children. And guess what? You're the one with the knife in your hand. both husband and wife. Why? Because you were not evenly yoked, and you're taking your children, you're taking your marriage for granted for your own ego. There is no reason why a Christian should marry an unbeliever. Well, you reap what you sow. Thank God, he is not a liar, but you will be proven one. How about 2 Corinthians? No, let's go to Mark 3:25, and it reads, "And if a house is divided against itself, that house cannot stand." Marriages today, they're only standing on one leg, barely making it, struggling. And why? Because it's divided. Just like what I was telling you before. You know, you go to church for worship to your God, and one go worship another God, and the other one worship another God. Oh, yeah. That house ain't going to stand. It's just a matter of time. It's amazing, though. I've seen a lot of couples over the years. They'll try to stick out their marriage just so they can prove to everybody, see, we're still together. No one has broken us up. But listen, lady. Listen, man. Your marriage was broken a long time ago. You're the only one to get the memo, you know? So people see you for who you are. So yeah, don't live for the people. Live for God so your marriage could be blessed. How about 2 Samuel chapter 6, 16 through 23? Let me just give you a pretext here. You know how fathers play with their children, especially with their daughters. They say, hey, daddy, let's have some tea. And the father's over there and acting like they're drinking tea. There's no water or tea in the cup, but they're sipping and hanging out and having a good time. The daughter's being a good hostess. It's a beautiful thing. Well, you know, God actually did that at one time. The ark that people talk about, I'm just giving you pretext because God actually said, yeah, I'm going to hang out with you guys, even though we know the earth is his footstool. But here he is. And David realized that the ark was coming back to town because the previous king had lost it to the Philistines. And the ark was coming back. He was really excited. He couldn't contain himself, you know, like dog and his master, you know, his tail be wagging and he's just cutting up and having a good time. Uncontrollable, right? Well, David was uncontrollable. And this is what it reads. 2 Samuel 6, 16 through 23. Now the ark of the Lord came into the city of David. Michael, Saul's daughter, just to give you a note there, Saul's daughter was the former king's daughter, okay, before David ended up having the kingdom. Okay, let me start over because a lot of people, Michael, that's a woman. A lot of people get confused, like, you know, but it's a woman, Michael. Okay, verse 16. Now, as the ark of the Lord came into the city of David, Michael, Saul's daughter, looked through the window and saw King David leaping and whirling before the Lord, and she despised him in her heart. So they brought the ark of the Lord and set it in the place in the midst of the tabernacle that David had erected for them for it. Then David offered burnt offerings and peace offerings before the Lord. And when David had finished offering burnt offerings and peace offerings, he blessed the people in the name of the Lord of hosts. Then he distributed among all the people, among all the multitude of Israel, both women and men, to one a loaf of bread, a piece of meat, and cake of raisin. So all the people departed. Everyone went to their house. Seemed like they had a good time, right? Verse 20. Verse 20. Then David returned to bless his house. And Michal, the daughter of Saul, came out to meet David and said, how glorious was the king of Israel today, uncovering himself today in the eyes of the maid of his servants as one of a base fellows shamelessly uncovers himself. Exclamation mark. Oh, sound like she was heated. Verse 21. So David said to Michal, it was before the Lord who chose me instead of your father and all his house to appoint me ruler over the people of the Lord, over Israel. Therefore, I will play music before the Lord. I will be even more undignified than this, and I will be humbled in my own sight. But as for the maidservants in whom you have spoken, by them I will be held in honor. Therefore, Michal, the daughter of Saul, had no children to the day of her death. Uh-oh. You never interfere with a man praising his God, loving on his God. Have we forgot that God is a jealous God? And she comes over there with this kind of attitude and tried to shame David. Well, she immediately became barren. So back in those days, for a woman to have a child, especially a male child, that showed a woman's self-worth, if you will. But here she is as a princess, and she didn't even get a chance to have any children because her interference with God and David. So we have another one here. 1 Kings 21, 1 through 10. I think it's important to know some of the stories of the Bible. That way you can have understanding. And just to give you some insight on this particular scripture, we're going to talk about a king who listened to his wife. A king didn't know how to conduct himself with a man, so he listened to the counsel of his wife. And it cost him his life and his wife's life too. Neither one of them knew their role. But let's get to it without further ado. 1 Kings 21, 1 through 10. And it came to pass after these things that Naboth, the Jezreelite, had a vineyard which was in Jezreel, next to the place of Ahab, the king of Samaria. So Ahab spoke to Naboth, saying, "Give me your vineyard that I may have it for a vegetable garden, because it is near next to my house. And for it, I will give you a vineyard better than it. Or if it seems good to you, I will give you its worth in money." But Naboth said to Ahab, now remember, this is just a humble man who had his vineyard. And this is what he says. "The Lord forbid that I should give the inheritance of my fathers to you." So Ahab went into his house, began sulking and displeased because of the word which Naboth the Jezreelite had spoken to him, for he had said, "I will not give you the inheritance of my fathers." And he lay down on his bed and turned away his face and would not eat food. So he is feeling sorry for himself. Oh, so his lovely wife comes in and she says, but Jezebel, his wife, came to him and said to him, "Why is your spirit so sullen that you eat no food?" He said to her, "Because I have spoke to Naboth the Jezreelite, and he said to him, give me your vineyard for money, or else if it pleases you, I will give you another vineyard for it." And he answered, "I will not give you my vineyard." That's not exactly what he said. He said, "I'm not going to give you the inheritance of my father," but he was trying to get Jezebel's attention, obviously. Verse 7, then Jezebel, his wife, said to him, "You now exercise authority over Israel. Arise, eat food, and let your heart be cheerful, and I will give you the vineyard of Naboth the Jezreelite." And she wrote letters in Ahab's name, sealed them with his seal, and sent letters to the elders and the nobles who were dwelling in the city with Naboth. And she wrote in the letter saying, "Proclaim a fast, seat Naboth with high honor among the people, and seat two men, scoundrels, before him and bear witness against him, saying, 'You have blasphemed God and the king.' Then take him out and stone and kill him that he may die." Wow. She was something else. So that's what happened. That guy ended up being killed, stoned to death, and didn't do nothing. You know what? The reason I can tell you that God hates Jezebel, let me go to Proverbs 6:16. This is six things that the Lord hates, and seven is an abomination. This is six things that the Lord hates. It's all documented in Proverbs 6:16 through 19. And it reads, "These six things the Lord hates," yes, seven, "are an abomination to him: a proud look, a lying tongue, Jezebel, hands that shed innocent blood, Jezebel, a heart that devises wicked plans, Jezebel, feet that are swift in running to evil, Jezebel, a false witness who speak lies, Jezebel, and one who discord among brethren." Basically divide. Remember, she sent the letter saying he blasphemed against God and sent it to the noble guys and the elders. All that compliments to Jezebel. So yeah, he hated her. Yeah, and that's why when she died, it wasn't good. She got pushed off a balcony because it was already predicted. Because remember, Jezebel was the one who was trying to kill Elijah, a great prophet, and had Elijah actually scared on the ropes because she, Elijah knew how she moved. He was actually scared of her. But nevertheless, he lived, but she died a horrible death. Okay, so I have another scripture here, but because of time, we're going to skip that. And it's Genesis 39, 7 through 20. And this is something that you might want to consider and read it for yourself. Genesis 39, 7 through 20. And this is for, you know, be on guard because you can't rap on husbands, wives, know their roles and wrap it up in 28 minutes. So read that for yourself, okay? But I got another scripture here. Marriage is honorable among all, and the bed undefiled, but fornicators and adulterers, God will judge. See, marriage is a good thing, but if you defile the bed, basically, God is going to judge you, whether you're married or whether you're a fornicator. In addition, 1 Corinthians 6 through 18, flee sexual immorality. Every sin that a man does is outside the body, but he who commits sexual immorality sins against his own body. Yeah, you'll end up destroying yourself. You're causing damage. See, sin kills. So you keep playing with sin because old girl looked good in those Levi's and you want to get a know her number, but you're a married man with three children. Yeah, you end up destroying yourself. I can see you going to an early grave before your wife because it doesn't do your body any good. Amen. It's the truth. Proverbs 21:9. Better to dwell in a corner of a housetop than in a house shared with a contentious woman. It sounds like this man has spoiled, or these men have spoiled their wives to the point where they can have a hissy fit until they have things their way. And if you don't give them their way, they're going to make you want to live on a housetop. Ain't that sad? Okay, we have another scripture here. It's Proverbs 2:16 through 19. And it reads, to deliver you from the immoral woman, from the seductress who flatters with her words, who forsakes the companion of her youth. So this person was once married, but she got bored with her husband. He never really got promoted at his job, and she had bigger things on her mind. She wanted the bling bling. She wanted to live with the Joneses. So let's see what happens with her story. And forgets the covenant of her God. Oh, yeah. Yeah, she wants to bling bling. She don't want to be married to a plumber no more. Okay? Verse 18. For her house leads to death. Uh-oh. And her health and her paths to the dead. None who go to her return, nor do they regain the path of life. I remember there was a situation real quickly. It was my personal testimony. When I started learning about my God and I realized he brought my wife from the brink of death, cause she had a double brain aneurysm. And I was so excited that the God heard my cry because it was flat out a miracle. Two brain aneurysms. She walks out in 3 weeks. She walks out whole. That got my attention. God heard my cry. And then God was telling me these things like, hey, now that you're married, leave your mother and father and stick to your wife. In other words, don't look out outside counsel. You're the counselor. You're in charge of your house. Your parents shouldn't be running your house or whatever the case may be, right? So I have that attitude. So I took a break off my parents and I just kept things natural, especially my mother. I kept things natural. There's no sense in me talking and calling every day and stuff like that because when it's all said and done, yeah, I was a mama's boy. But as I was going through this transition and wanting to just receive from my source, the Father, my wife noticed that my relationship became distant. Come here, Yesenia. Quickly, love. So she said, why are you treating your mother this way? Why are you doing this? And I said, no, I'm just going through a step here. And she started crying. And why'd you start crying real quickly, babe?
1: I guess the distance.
20: Okay. Because of the distance, because it wasn't the same. It wasn't conversation as usual. But that was me trying to be one with my God. But I did ask her, what did I say to you, baby? When I was when you were crying and we were talking, we had a good conversation, and all of a sudden I said what?
1: I'm trying to remember. You got me on the spot there.
20: Yeah, she didn't know she was coming up here, folks. But I said, do you need a certificate?
1: Oh.
20: Yeah. I asked her, do you need a certificate? Because I knew that once I started this journey, I could not turn around.
1: Explain what you mean by certificate.
20: Certificate mean a divorce. I was willing to be a monk for the rest of my life and not remarry again and sin against my God, because that's how serious it was. Now, how can you be praying for somebody 1 minute and then all of a sudden you get asking for you? Now you're talking about a certificate. But anyway, folks, we're running out of time here. That's something I wanted to squeeze in. My wife wasn't prepared for that. But nevertheless, I appreciate you fellowship with me today, and try again with other messages that you may relate to on truthwatchman.com. One word. Have a great day, and may God bless you and your family. Goodbye.
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10: In the new PG-rated movie Minions and Monsters, now in theaters, our banana-loving anti-heroes aren't just in the movies, they're making them. It's Hollywood circa 1927, and the Minions are taking a break from serving bad guys. They've become stars of the silent screen, or at least they were until the movies added sound. Once talkies became the standard, the Minions needed to, you know, talk, and not just gibberish, but actual lines. But one minion named James isn't ready to give up on his Hollywood dreams. He wants to direct his very own monster movie. But what's he going to do for a monster? Well, it just so happens that a friend of his snagged a magic book from a previous boss, and that book is filled with spells that can summon the very worst monsters you can imagine. Yeah, they'd be perfect for the movie. I mean, what could go wrong?
11: No! Who cares about the movie? I just want to eat people and chase people and...
12: smoosh people with feet!
11: Exactly! Smoosh! Howard gets it! Huh?
10: Minions and Monsters is sometimes clever and always chaotic, and the friendship that James shares with a couple of his minion pals is always nice to see, but this film comes with plenty of problems too. Like most minion movies, this one relies on a lot of bathroom humor and slapstick violence. But families gotta navigate the movie's magical elements too, complete with spell books and incantations, and add to that a pretty significant swear word. 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We can only give this one a 3 out of 5 for family friendliness. 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I'm Jonathan McKee with the Plugged In Movie Review by Focus on the Family.
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13: I'm Chaplain Celeste Casey, reminding you in everything you do, put God first, and He will direct you and crown your efforts.

Well, brothers and sisters, I praise God for each and every one of you today and every day. Our God is so awesome. I mean, no matter what the day brings, you know what? Our God never changes, and He's so awesome all the time. You know what I really want to talk about today? This has really been on my heart. This, you know, sometimes we think we know certain things. You know, we read the Word. We, you know, sometimes you go and you think, oh, yeah, I know what that's about. Yeah, I know. I'm going to talk about something. I think everybody thinks they know, but I'm going to make sure we really, really know. And that's worship. Worship. Now, don't get it wrong. Like, you know I had a wonderful experience going to a church just, you know, a couple days ago, and the worship, I mean, it was just, I

0: Felt like I was almost in heaven. It was just that good. Okay, the worship in song. Okay, but what we're going to talk about today, we're going to talk about what does the word say? What does God have to say about worship? Because we think of when we hear the term worship or praise and worship, we immediately get our favorite Christian songs in our head and our heart and some of the old hymns and, I love to worship. And all of that is awesome. And all of that is, you know, it's a showing of, but let's talk about what does God say? Let's go over to John 4. Yeah, in John 4, 23 and 24, but this was Jesus talking, and what he talks about, he said, God is spirit, and those who worship him must worship in spirit and in truth. Now, kind of what does that mean? And for any of you that choose to take notes, and I know sometimes people do, sometimes they don't, but the beauty of this is you can always re-listen whenever you need to and refresh yourself. But what I want to do is I'm going to spell out the words worship, W-O-R-S-H-I-P, but with each letter, I'm going to break it down like the Holy Spirit broke it down for me and how God breaks it down for us in the word. This is what worship really is. See, true worshipers, notice how Jesus spoke about, you know, being true worshipers and how, you know, we have to do it that way. Well, here's the thing. Let's start out with what does that mean? See, worship, let's go with the W. And we got to be willing to live this, okay? It's a way of life. It is a way of life. See, check out Romans 12:1. I appeal to you, therefore, brothers and sisters, by the mercy of God, to present your bodies as a living sacrifice, holy and acceptable to God. Because this is, look, this is worship. This is our true worship. This is our true spiritual worship. And see, the reason I say this is, if think about it for a minute. This is a way of life, a way of life. I'm going to read it in another version. Therefore, brothers and sisters, in view of the mercies of God, I urge you to present your bodies as a living sacrifice, holy and pleasing to God, because this is your true worship. Remember, Jesus said worship in truth. This is our true worship. And how do we do this? See, we got to be willing to live this out, right? So then we come to, see, W was the way of life, how we live our life, right? Be willing to live like this, but obedient, that's the O, obedience. See, come on now, we got to be willing to do God's will, God's way. Yes, God's will, God's way. See, so many times we're trying to, you know, we say, oh yeah, Lord, let your will be done on earth as it is in heaven. Okay, we're saying let your will be done, but when he calls upon us to be willing and obedient, do we throw up our hand and say, here I am, send me, here I am, I'm willing, I'm obedient, let's go, let's do this? Or do we look around and hope he's talking to somebody else? Cause I'm not feeling that, Lord. I know you gotta be, you got a lot of people to choose from. Better pick somebody else. Remember Moses, the burning bush? Yeah. After a while, you know, God had already told him, no, you say you can't do it, but I can give you that. Oh, but I'll have your brother talk for it. Oh, God already got rid of all his why I can'ts. And then he had nothing else to work with. So Moses was like, well, can't you just pick somebody else? See, so many times we try to go there. Can't you pick somebody else? Why should God pick somebody else when he chose us? We just need to be obedient. And you know, sometimes our disobedience is because the enemy will hit us up with his crazy distractions and distortions in our weak areas. See, there's areas that we're weak and we're like, well, no, wait, R, read and study God's word daily. Read the word. Get in the word. Stay in the word. This isn't just, you know, there's a cute little daily scripture on the thing. Look, I'm like everybody else. I have days that I was like, well, Lord, I read that one little thing and I got to go. I have things to do. And he gets on me and he's like, just because it's not a day that I'm doing a ministry thing or bringing a word somewhere. He's like, are you planning to grow and, you know, let me mature you and continue the work we've begun together? Or are you too busy? Busy doing what? Busy being busy? Really? No, see, we have to make this. I mean, I'm talking about actually get out the book, the Bible. I don't care how you do it. If you do yours, you know, on your phone, on a mobile, if you do it on your computer, if you have the old time book that's been in your family for generations and got a whole bunch of notes and falling apart, if you got a brand new one somebody just blessed you with, or if you got that one that you don't like people to know, you have to go right now and dust it off and get all the dust off of it because it's been a while, maybe ever since you actually opened it, since you had it. But you see, our God loves us and he tells us we need to read and study it daily. Think about that, because God, he knows everything. He knows everything. And guess what? He's always telling us, look, I will tell you things you did not know. But you got to stay in the word. Because sometimes you think you know, I think I know. And then you know what? He tells me, go to the word. And I go. And I might not even know where I'm planning to go in the word or what I was looking for. But all of a sudden it opens right at the right place at the right moment. And I glance and boom, there it is. What I didn't know, but I needed to know. I might have read it 100 times, thousands of times even, in the course of my lifetime. But you see, that's why when we read and study the word daily, he uses those words to strengthen us where we're weak, to actually give us that knowledge, that wisdom that we actually need. See, don't forget, we need God. Oh, we desperately need God. And see, then when you get down to S, okay, now here's one. Serve God by serving the needs of others. Remember, Jesus told us, and it's in the Old and New Testament, we're supposed to love the Lord our God with all our heart, all our strength, all our mind, with everything in us. With everything in us. And yet, part of really loving God, he also says, and love our neighbor as ourselves. See, he expects us to serve him. And doing that means, yes, he expects us to look for opportunities even to serve the needs of others. Sometimes it's an act of kindness. I mean, I've been excited when somebody holds the door open and I'm about to drop something real heavy, or they just grab it out of my arms and save my arms that pain. I mean, on days that we're human and sometimes we're feeling down, sometimes we're going through something, sometimes somebody said or did something and it just throws us off. And yet, an act of kindness, a small, I got you, a small hug. Just at the right time. And the person that's hugging you, they might not even know the situation. But God just put it on their heart. That they need a hug. And you know, in that moment, here's the thing. I bet you never thought of this. In that moment, sometimes God is doing some healing. Yes, healing within the person being hugged. Sometimes it's an emotional healing that's so desperately needed. So desperately, you never know, and I never know that sometimes when he just says, give them a hug, it could be a little kid. It could be an older person. It could be just somebody in any walk of life. It could be somebody that, ooh, they kind of smell kind of bad, look a little iffy. And then God says, you get to talking to them, and you could kind of see that God is touching their heart, and God says, give them a hug. He didn't ask you like, okay, well, hold your breath. Give them a hug. And you know what? When I have done that sometimes, God used that same person in that moment when we released the hug. They said, oh, I felt God's love. And when they said that, I not only saw in their face that something had changed, but because how God always does more than one thing, he's the ultimate multitasker. I always tell people that, because as he did something in that person in during that hug, all of a sudden, when they release those words, you know what? I feel that love that God has then also shared in my heart. He's also healed up something I might not have even known that I had in there that I was hurting, that I was dealing with. Sometimes just being near a person going through something, they're experiencing grief, mourning, all kinds of things. And it might not be something that might be actually happening to your knowledge in your life at that moment. But when you release that hug, you're releasing, God is using you as a vessel to release his love where it's needed most at that moment. And because you do that and God is love, guess what? He's loving on you at the same time. See, so sometimes it's that act of kindness. And you know, sometimes the kindness is the person in front of you. God lets you see what nobody else in the room sees, that, okay, well, they have this need, but they can't really pay for it. But they were asking, you know, and then they were like, never mind. They kind of don't know what to do. And then God says to you, I got you. Don't worry about yours. Go ahead and take care of that. Go ahead and get it. See, let God use us to serve others. I was at a church service literally a couple days ago, and one of the most profound and amazing things that I heard come out of the mouths of the pastors, that was the pastor that was doing the offering. Now, I will tell you, I've been in churches for many, many, many, many decades, and yet this church, I've heard them even do it online, so I know this is their regular way to do things, but I have not heard this come out of a lot of mouths at church. But I'm going to tell you what was said. After the pastor was explaining about tithes, offerings, he was explaining, and you know, about to pray God's blessing over the people. But then, you know what? This is what he said. He first of all, he made sure that if anyone was visiting and didn't feel comfortable, that, you know what, this is for those who God has called to do this and they understand it. And so if you're not there yet, then don't do anything. You're not there yet. First of all, hardly anybody ever says that. Okay. But then he says, and this is the part, then he says, wait a minute. He said, if any of you are going through a difficult time right now, a difficult season, if you have no idea how you're going to put gas in your car, you have no idea what you're going to feed your family, you are seriously struggling. And what I'm about to tell you, he even said, this isn't a handout, it's a hand up. And he said, as the bucket goes by, he said, we have already put a little bit of cash in there. And if you need to reach in and get a little something to meet your need, go ahead and do that. No one will talk about you. No one will look at you funny. This is God's house, and we are God's people, and we work together because we're God's family. And if that's what's needed, do what's needed. I tell you what, it made me cry. Yeah, I just put a little extra in there because I said, I know in a room this size, there's going to be somebody somewhere. And you know what? I didn't worry about what I did or didn't maybe have that any other day, because I know just to trust God, God always supplies. But I was at that moment, my tears weren't for those who might have had to reach their hand in the bucket. My tears were for the fact that here we are, God's people, doing it God's way. And this is what's so powerful. So yeah. We got to serve God by serving the needs of others. And H, humble ourselves. Yes. Oh, God set me down and had a few conversations with me about humility in the last few days. I mean, because, you know, sometimes we think that that's somebody else's conversation because, oh, you know, so-and-so is so prideful and this and that. But you know what? Sometimes we don't catch ourselves that, okay, let me play the Martha role right here. You know, the perfectionist sister, you know, Mary was sitting at the foot of Jesus, you know, just hearing the word and taking it all in. And Martha was running around the house, you know, wait a minute. Now we having guests for dinner and Jesus is here. Why don't you get it? You better help me. Look, I still need the table set. And let's be honest, there's a lot of us Marthas in the room. Mm-hmm. Mm-hmm. And we don't necessarily see it like that. We see it on somebody else. Oh, and why would we see it on somebody else? Oh, because we think we need to have everything done our way. It isn't our will, our way. It's God's will, God's way. So we need God. Remember I said, He knows everything. He knows. He knows everything. And He's always right. He's always right. He never is going to give us bad advice because God actually always knows. And there's nothing too hard for God. Remember, with God, all things are possible. So we got to humble ourselves before the mighty hand of God. See, that's part of our worship, is humbling ourselves. And the eye, you know, I say this every broadcast, because this is the truth. Look, in everything we do, we've got to learn to put God first. Absolutely. In everything we do, put God first. Remember Matthew 6:33? Seek first the kingdom of God and His righteousness, and all of these things will be added unto you. That's what Jesus spoke. Jesus taught. Jesus told us that. Come on. In everything we do. You know, sometimes we think, oh, well, yeah, I do that. Yeah, sometimes. Mm-hmm. Mm-hmm. And then sometimes not so much. Mm-mm. No, no. See, but we've got to learn to just always. See, remember, over in Luke 4:8, Jesus said, it is written, and it was Old Testament stuff he was getting ready to quote, you shall worship the Lord your God, and Him only shall you serve. See, let's not get busy trying to serve ourselves, okay? And then serve whoever we think will get us to the next position, the next level, to do the next. Wait a minute. We serve the one true God. In the beginning, God, remember, He created the heavens and the earth. He created us in His image. Yes, yes. This is what we got to do. And then P, look, the P in worship, it's pretty basic to me. Pray without ceasing. Yeah, pray without ceasing. Come on now. Remember 1 Thessalonians 5:16-18? Look, the three main things there are rejoice always, pray continually, give thanks in all circumstances. See, how we have to do that is throughout our days, each and every day. Not just I pray on certain days of the week, or, well, you know, this is a such and such a day, so this is my pray day. Wait a minute! Or, you know, I prayed after, you know, I prayed in the morning. I did my morning prayer. And, well, you know, I pray before bed. And, oh, yeah, I remember to pray over my food. Wait a minute. Pray without ceasing. Wait, how do you do that, Lord? Throughout the day, talk to God. Talk to God. He's always listening. He's ever present with us. He's present. He's right there with you at this moment. And He's right here with me at this moment. And see, throughout the day, as we talk to God, give thanks. Thank God. Thank God for what He got you through before. And thank God for even the fact that He's taking you where you're headed and you might not even know where it is. But thank God that He's in charge, that you handed it off to Him, that it's going to go good because you've given it to God. Share with God your honest thoughts, like the real deal. He already knows. Brothers and sisters, he knows where your heart's at. He knows what you're thinking. Come on now. You can't hide that mess from God. I mean, Adam and Eve showed us on the upfront. You know, they got the thinking like after they messed up that they could hide and do. No, no, no. Can you imagine? There's God saying, hey, Adam, so what are you doing? Whoa, getting called out by God? Really? Think about it. If that was on the upfront, the very first people, you know he calls us out, and we kind of try to act like we didn't hear it. We just kind of blank it out, you know, put the earbuds in your ear, listen to something else. No, no, no. Pray without ceasing. Pray throughout the day. Talk to God. Share with him your honest thoughts about what just happened or what you just heard or what you just saw or what you're wondering or what you just were thinking about. And here's the thing. And then share your honest request. Be upfront. Be real with God. You want God real with you? God is always real with us. And there he is going, I'm your dad. Why can't you be real with me? We've got to be real with God. Come on. Give thanks in all circumstances. Yeah, that includes the times that it didn't go good and you're not happy about it. But tell it to God honestly. Let him work, help you work it out. When you have requests, okay, Lord, but I'm going to need this and I don't know. And he's Jehovah Jireh, our provider. He does know. He always provides. He's always present. He always protects. When you say, God, I'm scared, he's there to say, fear not. Your God is with you. Come on. So when you think about worship, you think about the way of life, the obedience to God, reading and studying his word daily, serving God by serving the need of others, humbling ourselves before our God, and in everything we do, put God first and pray, pray without ceasing, pray all the time. And when we do that, when we really, truly do that, see, that is what we need to be doing. That's how we worship. Let's pray. Heavenly Father, we come before you right now. Oh, my God, with all that is within us, we lay every weight, every care down at the foot of the cross because, Lord, just as we are, we worship you. We adore you because you are God. There is none greater than you. And we are so humbled that you love us as much as you do. You sent Jesus. And Jesus, you went to the cross and you took all our junk and now nothing and no one can stand between us and the love of our God. So we just thank you and praise you. And you've given us Holy Spirit to dwell within us, to teach us, to remind us, to make sure that we understand that worship is more than amazing songs. Yes, sometimes our hearts just sing out. We love you so much, Lord. But let us always remember the true lifetime of worship, to always worship you in every area of our lives, worship you in spirit and in truth. Oh, Lord, we thank you. We praise you. And we recommit this very moment to you that in everything we do, we will put you first, our God. Thank you, thank you, thank you. In Jesus' name we pray. Amen, amen, and amen. Brothers and sisters, it is that simple. That in everything we do, we must put God first. I'm going to put God first. God
1: first. I put nothing else in the way. 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Please tune in next Wednesday here on KXXT 1010 at 4 o'clock p.m. Remember, in everything you do, put God first, and he will direct you and crown your efforts with success. 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
5: Ronald Reagan believed freedom was more than a political system or a set of laws. In 1988, he said, "Freedom describes the God-given condition of the human soul." For Reagan, liberty was not something government created. It was something government was called to respect and to protect. That idea sits at the heart of the American experiment. Our rights do not come from rulers, institutions, or political majorities. They belong to us by nature and by God. And when we understand freedom that way, our responsibility becomes clearer. Government may protect liberty. Laws may preserve it, but neither can give us what was never theirs to grant. Freedom begins with the recognition that human dignity and liberty come before government, not from it.
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